0: protests.
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4: 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And so
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1: This is the Eye on the Sky forecast from the Fairbanks Museum. Scattered showers or a storm this evening will be largely prone to hug the international border closer to a slowly approaching cold front. In the absence of daytime heating, the front should become benign overnight, eventually drifting overhead late. A few showers will then become possible over southern areas tomorrow afternoon as the front departs. The details tonight, partly cloudy, chance of an early shower or thunderstorm near the international border, slight chance south to around Route 4. Lows from the mid-50s to lower 60s. Thursday, some early fog, then partly to mostly cloudy, chance of an afternoon shower far south, slight chance north to Route 4, highs from the mid-70s to around 80. And for Friday, morning valley fog burning off, then mostly sunny skies with highs ranging from the upper 70s to the lower 80s. I'm meteorologist Lawrence Hayes with an Eye on the Sky.
2: This is Fresh Air. I'm Dave Davies. We're talking about the military challenges the United States faces 5.5 months into the war with Iran. There's been considerable reporting in the American media about the depletion of U.S. weapons stockpiles and the continuing threat Iran can pose to American bases and allies in the Persian Gulf region. Our guest is Stacy Pettijohn. Pettijohn is a senior fellow and director of the defense program at the Center for a New American Security. We recorded our conversation yesterday.

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1: I'm Dr. Anthony Leizowitz, and this is Climate Connections. Over time, many coastal cities have developed their shorelines and built seawalls to protect them from erosion and flooding.
2: So in Boston, for instance, a lot of the coastal areas used to be salt marshes and mudflats. A lot of those edges have been hardened into granite seawalls.
1: But Joe Christo of the nonprofit Boston Harbor Now says seawalls are inhospitable to shellfish, snails, and other coastal marine life.
2: A lot of times, they just don't have those sort of nooks and crannies and crevices that really help nurture marine life. And it really hurts the biodiversity of regions where those seawalls exist.
1: So Christo's group is demonstrating a way to reduce the environmental harm of seawalls. They've worked with researchers, the city, and other groups to install living seawall panels at two waterfront sites in Boston. The concrete panels are bolted onto existing seawalls and have crevices that mimic rocky tidal habitats. They were installed almost 2 years ago and are already teeming with plants and animals.
2: Seaweed and mussels, oysters, snails, and different types of fish also being present in the water near the seawalls as well, so it's pretty exciting stuff.
1: Climate Connections is produced by the Yale Center for Environmental Communication. To learn more about climate change, visit climateconnections.org.

0: fire-resistant construction materials. Several states have done that since, but as we've seen, a lot of concerns about plants, and California's going to have to figure this out.
1: Definitely. Thank you, Lauren.
0: Thank you.
1: That's NPR's Lauren Sommer. This is NPR News.
2: Good morning. From the Fairbanks Museum in St. Johnsbury, welcome to this morning's edition of An Eye on the Sky. The cold front that produced numerous showers in the St. Lawrence Valley yesterday tended to lose interest, it seems, in producing showers, so only a few localized passing showers in the rest of the north yesterday, and southern areas, another pleasant, partly sunny summer's day. This morning finds what's left of that front drifting southeast through the region, expected to slow down or stall to our south. Looking farther west, the front lingers in the Ohio Valley. Some scattered showers are found there. Part of a weak low tracking east along the front, it will bring clouds back into the region, and across southern areas, especially south of Route 9, there'll be a few showers this afternoon into this evening. That goes on by, and weak high pressure builds in for a partly to mostly sunny day for tomorrow. However, clouds will increase once again. The same front that stalls to our south will favor a new storm forming along that front, lifting some clouds and showers into eastern and southern areas on Saturday. Now to the forecast details. Patches of dense valley fog, then partly sunny. More afternoon clouds with a chance of showers south, mostly near and south of the Massachusetts border, turning less humid, highs in the 70s. Tonight, a few evening showers far south, then becoming mostly clear and cooler. Dense valley fog, lows upper 40s and 50s. Tomorrow, any fog burns off to sunshine, some afternoon clouds south, highs in the 70s. I'm meteorologist Mark Breen with An Eye on the Sky.

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1: In 1977, the psychobilly band The Cramps recorded a studio album that never saw the light of day. 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
4: Live from NPR News in Washington, I'm Dave Mattingly. President Trump is calling on U.S. allies to join his effort to economically devastate and isolate Iran. The president has announced what he's calling the most crushing economic operation ever taken against any country. Writing on Truth Social, Trump says any nation that continues to do business with Iran will also face economic consequences. The president says things like oil smuggling and cash transfers with Tehran need to stop. The latest economic strategy comes nearly 6 months after the U.S. and Israel began attacking Iran. The International Criminal Court is pushing back on the latest U.S. sanctions, calling them a campaign to undermine the ICC. Here's NPR's Michelle Kellerman.
5: In a statement, the International Criminal Court says it deplores the new sanctions on a judge from Japan and a trial lawyer from Senegal. It calls the sanctions a flagrant attack against the independence of the court, saying now 9 of the 18 judges are facing U.S. sanctions, along with both of the deputy prosecutors, the former prosecutor, and one staff member. The U.S. is not a party to the court, which was set up as a court of last resort for war crimes. The ICC says the U.S. effort to undermine it could impact the ability of victims to seek justice when all other avenues have been exhausted. Michelle Kellerman, NPR News, the State Department.
4: This is NPR News.
3: And this is Vermont Public News. I'm Jen Jarecki. A Milton resident is accusing the town select board of violating his free speech rights. He filed a lawsuit this week claiming the board retaliated against him for an email he sent to state lawmakers. Vermont Public's Liam Elder Connors has more.
6: Henry Bond just sent an email to his state reps last April, urging them not to roll back environmental protections. Most of those lawmakers also served on the Milton Select Board at the time. A few weeks later, Bond just argues the board pressured him during a public meeting to withdraw his applications for long-held volunteer positions on town committees. Bond just then reapplied for the positions, but the board declined to advance his nominations. Jay Diaz is Bond just's attorney.
7: I think it's a clear issue. There's a First Amendment retaliation here. They didn't like what he had to say. And the thing they could take away from him, the way they could punish him for what they didn't like, is to fire him from his volunteer position.
6: Milton's town manager and the select board didn't respond to requests for comment. Liam Elder Connors, Vermont Public.
3: A popular Adirondack hiking trail is on track to reopen this winter. The New York State Department of Environmental Conservation told NBC5 the Avalanche Pass Trail is expected to open in time for skiing this winter. Severe rain had caused a landslide last summer that destroyed several popular hiking routes on the trail. Crews have been working on repairs. The project has involved replacing several bridges, repairing drainage, and adding sustainable stone-on-stone steps. The Avalanche Pass spans from the Adirondack Lodge to Avalanche Lake. Hikers can trek to high peak summits through the pass, such as Mount Marcy, Algonquin, and Colton. Turning to weather, patchy fog, then partly sunny. We'll have some more afternoon clouds, maybe a shower far south. Highs in the 70s today. 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
0: It's Morning Edition from NPR News. I'm Leila Fadel.
8: And I'm Sasha Pfeiffer. Venezuela's energy leaders say the country is open for business.
0: This week, U.S. oil companies signed some of the first deals with Venezuela in close to two decades. This comes 8 months after the U.S. seized Venezuelan President Nicolas Maduro.
8: Houston Public Media's energy reporter Natalie Weber has been reporting on this, and she joins us from Houston. Good morning, Natalie.
9: Good morning.
8: So I recall that after the U.S. captured Maduro, oil companies were hesitant to get involved with Venezuela, but now they're involved. Give us a sense of what's in these deals.
9: Yeah, so the Dallas-based Hunt Oil Company entered into a contract to expand the country's oil and gas production. And then SLB, formerly known as Schlumberger, a Houston oil field services company, also signed an agreement for oil exploration in Venezuela. And Venezuela's oil minister, Paula Henao, announced this deal on state-run media. These deals were signed on Tuesday while Venezuelan leaders were in Houston for an energy conference. And I attended the conference in Houston where I now spoke this week. She says the country has made changes to its laws that will make it easier for foreign companies to invest in Venezuela.
10: Entonces, la invitación es a que...
9: What she's saying right now is that the country's agreements with U.S. companies offer a chance to evaluate opportunities for investment in Venezuela. Now, at this time, we don't really know how much these deals are worth. That hasn't been made public yet.
8: Natalie, could you give us some sense of the significance of these deals?
9: Sure. Well, these are some of the first major agreements between U.S. oil companies and Venezuela since the Venezuelan government took control of foreign oil fields in 2007. The South American country has the world's largest proven oil reserves, according to OPEC. James Chester is the CEO of Energy Capital and Power, which organized the Houston conference with Venezuelan leaders this week. Here's what he said.
11: It's very significant that they're actually coming here. They're not waiting for people to come to Caracas.
9: It's a tough time for Venezuela right now. The country needs billions of dollars to rebuild after a devastating earthquake killed thousands of people in June. So the country needs money, and soon. And these contracts are a meaningful milestone after many oil corporations have kind of hesitated to get involved in Venezuela. That's according to Francisco Manaldi. He's the director of Rice University's Latin America Energy Program.
12: These could open up a new wave of investment. Still, we have to wait and see if companies actually deploy their resources.
9: Still, a lot of energy CEOs say it could take time and a lot of money to ramp up Venezuela's oil production.
8: So as we just heard, it's unclear how this

0: This is Morning Edition from NPR News. I'm Sasha Pfeiffer.
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2: I'm Jen Jarecki. It is 6:49 on the third Thursday of the month, a time when we carve out space for poetry and ask some big existential questions with no easy answers. Like, what does it mean to be an individual within a community? Vermont Poet Laureate Bianca Stone recently stopped by the studio to read and discuss a poem that addresses that question head on. And we'll bring you that reading in the coming hour of Morning Edition. 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
2: 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And join us tomorrow on Morning Edition. I had an opportunity to sit down with Shankar ahead of his visit to Burlington, and we'll bring you that conversation in the show tomorrow morning. Up next, it is the Marketplace Morning Report with funding provided in part by Maple Capital Management. Patchy fog this morning, then partly sunny day ahead with some more afternoon clouds and possible shower far south. Highs in the 70s.

0: 7, length of the day, 13 hours and 48 minutes. Some patches of dense valley fog will be burning off, partly sunny to start, then more clouds this afternoon, with a chance of showers in the far south, mostly near and south of the Massachusetts border, turning less humid, highs in the 70s. In terms of rainfall, it'll be generally south of Route 9, covering less than 20% of the area, but up to 40% in Massachusetts, amounts a tenth of an inch or less. This ends tonight, and no rain expected tomorrow. The weekend gets complicated, and yes, that means some showers, starting out on Saturday across parts of Massachusetts, southern and eastern Vermont, and into New Hampshire. Amounts will be fairly light, generally less than a tenth of an inch, then showers spreading east Saturday night into Sunday, mostly in New York. I'm meteorologist Mark Breen with an eye on the sky.
1: Good morning. I'm Sasha Pfeiffer with an update on NASA's rescue mission for a failing telescope. NASA's plan was to send another craft to catch it and push it away from the planet. That plan has failed. The rescue craft launched and had thruster issues that were eventually fixed. Now there's not enough fuel for the push. So the Swift Observatory will spend its last month observing some of the most powerful explosions in the universe and then will face its own fiery demise. It's Morning Edition.
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1: 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I'm Sasha Pfeiffer.
3: And I'm Leila Fadel. Good morning. The Navajo Nation wants the Trump administration to expand a coal mine the tribe depends on economically. That expansion could upend lives on the reservation. KJZZ's Gabriel Pietrazio reports.
4: Burnham, New Mexico is practically barren, all but for 200 or so Navajos who call this remote high desert region home, like Emma and Emery Long. Emma, who's 69, grew up without running water or electricity.
5: Years ago, we stopped using coal. We don't bother it.
4: Instead of coal, she'd rather be bothered by her menagerie of pets.
5: That was Jean Fred.
6: Where'd that name come from?
5: I don't know. We just put those two names together like that.
6: You have a beautiful home.
4: Emery, age 68, tends to their flock of Navajo churro sheep.
7: They keep me on my feet, pretty much. I don't pen them all the time like they are now, but I usually let them roam.
4: Their backyard butts up against an open-pit coal mine that has been running since the 1960s.
7: Four Corners Power Plant just sitting right there where the steam is coming up. And Navajo mine, they're right here, right where these red hills are. When they bomb, you feel the shake.
4: Tremors brought on by blasting explosives. The Longs are among a dozen or so families that could be displaced by a plan to expand the mine by nearly 12,000 acres to tap into more than 500 million tons of coal. Doing so could extend the mine's life to 2136, 110 years from now.
8: The tribe is just clinically dependent upon coal-like substance abuse.
4: Dylan Long works for a New Mexico healthcare company and is one of Emma and Emery's four children.
8: We try to pull them back, but they keep going back to coal, and it's just like this unending cycle of relapse, and we're fed up with it.
4: But the mining company, owned by the Navajo Nation government, sees it differently. Vern Lund is CEO of NTEC, the Navajo Transitional Energy Company.
9: Coal has to remain a part of the equation, and that has to be the backbone that helps build the next phase of the journey.
4: Lund declined an interview request, but in a statement, NTEC says it's committed to responsible coal production while, quote, minimizing environmental impacts. The Obama and Biden administrations worked to phase out coal in response to climate change, but now the coal industry is optimistic anything is possible under President Trump.
10: We've certainly seen a change even from day one of our president being sworn in.
4: Emily Arfin is executive director of the American Coal Council.
10: There's a lot of work being done to protect this industry that really had been unfairly assaulted for many years.
4: Back in Burnham, Emma Long contemplates her family's uncertain future.
5: I actually think about our grandchildren. I don't know, I'm not going to even be here. And I think about them. Where are they going to go?
4: The Interior Department is expected to decide on whether to approve the coal mine expansion by the end of August. For NPR News, I'm Gabriel Pietrazio in Burnham, New Mexico.
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11: Good morning. You're listening to Morning Edition on Vermont Public. I'm Jen Jarecki. It's 7:50. And it is the third Thursday of the month when we carve out space for poetry and ask big existential questions with no easy answers. Like, what does it mean to be an individual within a community? Vermont Poet Laureate Bianca Stone recently stopped by the studio to read and discuss a poem that addresses that question head on. Here's our conversation. Bianca, so glad to welcome you back to the studio. Thank you for being here this morning.
14: It's so good to be here.
11: Awesome. Okay, well, what are we going to be talking about today?
14: Today we're talking about a poem called Capitalism by a poet, Dara Barois Dixon, who lives in Amherst, Massachusetts.
11: Capitalism,
14: yes.
11: Okay, I'm curious. Here we go.
14: Capitalism. It makes me feel about as low as ASAP makes me feel. As if someone is warning me, a snake's in my path. Only it's a pretty snake I'm in need of to make my life whole. There are so many kinds of us, coming in various versions of ourselves and one another. There is, for instance, a type whose bold sense of entitlement is bolstered by an unquestioned innate sense of righteousness, heady combinations, something calling for constant comparison, something sometimes useful, other times blindingly obliterating to beauty, grace, love, empathy, sympathy, insight, courage, humor, love, grace, humor, wit, foresight, generosity, love, humor, truth, empathy, grace, sympathy, empathy, sincerity, grace, truth, beauty with courage, adventuresomeness, surprise, love, humor, empathy, kindness, withholding judgment, love, humor, empathy, recklessness, generosity, love, humor, despair, understanding, love, humor, empathy, recklessness, love, humor, despair, loving, kindness, love, humor, empathy, humor, joy, sympathy, love, kindness, courage. I feel so grateful every time I read this poem and I get to this list at the end, this just trance that you go into. It reminds me of something of a Sufi trance or something, you know. It's a spiritual act, these words. And what a contrast to the idea of capitalism here. The individual, the private company, the private property, ownership, acquirement of objects, you know, these things, especially when you're talking about poetry and being a poet, it's oftentimes coupled in conversations with the fact that poetry doesn't make money, quote unquote, as if that's the first part of the conversation about poetry. We don't understand poets' function. What good is it, we say? What good is studying it? What kind of job can you get with it? And I think it's actually a really good question. And the question itself offers a lot of insight. I think Barwa Dixon shows us in a very short period of time with some very familiar words in this chant at the end of the poem that the sort of divisiveness and hierarchical nature that capitalism can bring about, while there's good things in this constant comparison, sometimes useful, other times blindingly obliterating to beauty, grace, and that's what starts off the list. Poetry can show us that there's something that we've forgotten that's much bigger than the conversation of does it make money? What is ownership? What is empathy with one another? What is something beyond the individual? I think is one instance here, because look at the words she repeats: love, generosity, empathy, sympathy. These are moments of finding something greater than the individual I, the individual self. So poetry's function, what does it do? Is it doesn't make money, but it brings us back into right relation with ourselves and with the world and with grace and humor and courage.
11: So as we've talked about before, I've never formally studied poetry. I did formally study theater and was reading a ton of plays at the time, like a play a night. And as I was reading them, and there's definitely something to be gained from that. I was a director. It's helpful, but they're not meant to be read. They're meant to be performed. And when you just read this poem, the second half of it took on a completely different nature for me when I heard it aloud versus just reading it. Do you recommend when we're reading poetry that we should read it aloud?
14: Absolutely. Its origins were in the oral tradition. It preceded the written word, so it always will have a dimension of the spoken and the uttered and music. It's embodied language. It's not like prose. It has rhythm and beats that are mirroring the breath and movements of the body, the heartbeat. So to read poetry out loud is to hear it how it should be heard, in a way, and to embody it yourself. It's amazing because when you think of it that way, you think, I'm embodying Keats's breath. I'm embodying Robert Frost or Mary Oliver, whoever it is. And that's such a gift. Memorizing it is another way to understand the words much more deeply. And that's why we don't understand poetry the first read through oftentimes, because we don't know how to hear it. But all we have to do is try reading it out loud, and we start to understand in a whole different way. Reading poetry out loud is a whole other experience and a beautiful one.
11: Well, it is a privilege to hear you read a poem every month on the Vermont Public Air. Bianca Stone, thank you for joining us today and bringing us this really thought-provoking poem. We'll see you next month.
14: It sounds good, Jen.
11: That was Vermont Poet Laureate Bianca Stone reading Capitalism by Dara Barwa Dixon. Join us the third Thursday of each month for a poetry reading and discussion. And listen to Vermont Public Classical this weekend when host Helen Lyons pairs this reading with a musical piece inspired by it, especially if you're a Steve Reich fan. We're also expanding the Third Thursday Art Party. Starting this month, we're going to feature an original design from Vermont Public's Laura Nakasaka, inspired by each poem. You can take a peek right now at vermontpublic.org. And one more thing to share. I hope you can join us for the nationwide premiere of Mary Oliver, Saved by the Beauty of the World, Tuesday night at 9 on vermontpublic.org. I'm Jen Jarecki. This is Morning Edition. We've got local news on the way. Governor Phil Scott is calling to change how voters choose candidates for the state's three major political parties. That story, plus more local and regional news, that's all ahead. Vermont Public has support from Corporate Circle members, including Northwestern Medical Center in St. Albans, and Haystack Needle, a strategic creative agency born in Vermont. 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
15: Good morning. The U.S. owes $40 trillion. The debt has never been this high. One of the biggest federal costs is interest on that debt. How does that make people's cost of living more expensive? It's Morning Edition from NPR News. Oil companies were hesitant to get involved in Venezuela after the U.S. captured Nicolas Maduro. I'm Sasha Pfeiffer.
3: And I'm Leila Fadil. The country's oil minister was in Houston this week to announce deals with U.S. companies. Also, the Israeli military is starting criminal investigations into its soldiers killing civilians in Gaza. That includes a five-year-old girl. And two companies say they have a promising vaccine for skin cancer. It's Thursday, August 20th. On this day in 1858, Charles Darwin's theory of evolution was published. The news is next.
16: Live from NPR News in Washington, I'm Janine Herbst. North Korea fired off a barrage of short-range ballistic missiles for the third time this month. It comes as the U.S. and South Korean militaries are holding joint drills that were shortened following orders from President Trump. NPR's Anthony Kuhn has more from Seoul.
17: South Korea's Joint Chiefs of Staff said they detected around 10 short-range ballistic missiles launched from the capital Pyongyang eastward toward the sea. Earlier in the day, North Korean leader Kim Jong-un's sister, Kim Yo-jong, dismissed the downsizing of the allies' joint drills, saying it wasn't worthy of comment. She called them provocative and aggressive. President Trump said he planned to meet with Kim this year. He said he had contacted Kim and received a positive response. Kim's sister said she had not heard anything about such contact. Kim acknowledged, though, the good personal relationship between her brother and Trump, despite the U.S.'s hostile policies towards North Korea. Anthony Kuhn, NPR News, Seoul.
16: President Trump hosted tech leaders at the White House to discuss U.S. efforts on crypto and artificial intelligence. Trump says the technology is crucial to create more jobs and beat China, but voters have a different perspective, as NPR's Deepa Shivaram reports.
18: The president argued that if he were the mayor of a town, he would want an AI data center there for the tax benefits.
19: But if I were a governor or mayor, I would want that plant in my community, and many of them are designed in a very beautiful way.
18: That puts Trump at odds with the majority of Americans. A Gallup poll from March this year said 7 in 10 Americans oppose an AI data center getting built in their area. Trump, in his remarks, acknowledged that AI data centers could use a, quote, little public relations help. But his stance underscores how his perception of the technology differs from voters' concerns, which could be a top issue in the midterm elections this year. Deepa Shivaram, NPR News, The White House.
16: Moderna, one of the major forces behind the COVID vaccine, is announcing groundbreaking work against skin cancer. NPR's Sydney Lupkin has more.
3: Moderna has been studying a treatment for the deadly skin cancer melanoma. It combines Moderna's mRNA-based cancer therapy with Keytruda, an existing drug made by Merck. The treatment improved outcomes for melanoma patients who have already had surgery to remove their cancer. The Moderna therapy is a personalized mRNA cancer vaccine that uses the patient's own tumor cells to train the patient's immune system to fight their cancer. Moderna says adding the vaccine increased survival time for patients without the cancer returning or spreading to other organs. That's compared to patients treated with Keytruda alone. The mRNA-based therapy has not yet been approved or evaluated by the Food and Drug Administration. The new results have not yet been peer-reviewed or published in a medical journal. Sydney Lupkin, NPR News.
16: U.S. futures contracts are trading lower at this hour. You're listening to NPR News from Washington.
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11: I'm Jen Jarecki with Vermont Public News. Governor Phil Scott is calling to change how voters choose candidates for the state's three major political parties. Voter turnout for last week's primary election shows roughly 22% of registered voters cast a ballot in either the Democratic, Republican, or Progressive primaries. This marked an improvement from 2 years ago when there was a 15% turnout. But Scott said at his weekly press conference, this year's turnout is still nothing to be proud of.
21: Some would say 22% is an incredible amount, really a big gain. I mean, it really is discouraging when we think 22%. Is acceptable.
11: Scott is supporting a plan to mail ballots out to all voters ahead of the primary, similar to what's done for the general election. Estimates show sending ballots for each of the three parties to all voters would cost about $2 million. Scott says he hopes lawmakers will consider the plan next session. A Milton resident is accusing the town select board of violating his free speech rights. He filed a lawsuit this week claiming the board retaliated against him for an email he sent to state lawmakers. Vermont Public's Liam Elder Connors has more.
22: Henry Bond just sent an email to his state reps last April urging them not to roll back environmental protections. Most of those lawmakers also served on the Milton Select Board at the time. A few weeks later, Bongis argues the board pressured him during a public meeting to withdraw his applications for long-held volunteer positions on town committees. Bongis then reapplied for the positions, but the board declined to advance his nominations. Jay Diaz is Bongis' attorney.
23: I think it's a clear issue of the First Amendment retaliation here. They didn't like what he had to say, and the thing they could take away from him, the way they could punish him for what they didn't like, is to fire him from his volunteer position.
22: Milton's town manager and the select board didn't respond to requests for comment. Liam Elder Connors, Vermont Public.
11: A popular Adirondack hiking trail is on track to reopen this winter. The New York State Department of Environmental Conservation told NBC5 the Avalanche Pass Trail is expected to open in time for skiing this winter. Severe rain had caused a landslide last summer that destroyed several popular hiking routes on the trail. Crews have been working on repairs. The project has involved replacing several bridges, repairing drainage, and adding sustainable stone-on-stone steps. The Avalanche Pass spans from the Adirondack Lodge to Avalanche Lake. Hikers can trek to high peak summits through the pass, such as Mount Marcy, Algonquin, and Colden. Turning to weather, patchy fog, then partly sunny day with some afternoon clouds and maybe a shower far south. Highs in the 70s. And you can follow the latest news and weather on the Vermont Public mobile app. Funding for this newscast is provided in part by Simon Pierce, makers of handcrafted glass and pottery, with stores in Queechy, Windsor, Hanover, Manchester, Burlington, and now in Stowe. SimonPierce.com.
3: It's Morning Edition from NPR News. I'm Leila Fadel.
24: And I'm Sasha Pfeiffer. The U.S. government's debt has reached a new high or a new low, depending on your point of view.
3: A daily update from the Treasury Department on Wednesday said the federal debt had topped $40 trillion. This year alone, Washington is adding more than $2 trillion in red ink. And that's driving up interest expenses for the government and everyone else.
24: NPR's Scott Horsley joins us to explain. Hi, Scott.
25: Good morning, Sasha.
24: All right, Scott, we're not in a recession. We're not in a pandemic. Things like that might justify the debt. So why is the debt growing so fast?
0: It's growing because the government is spending more than it takes in, by a pretty wide margin. Last year, the GOP Congress voted to extend the 2017 tax cuts, so tax revenue is growing more slowly than it otherwise would. The administration had hoped to offset some of that with the tariff revenue, but of course a lot of the president's tariffs were struck down by the Supreme Court, so the government's actually had to refund more than $100 billion it collected. And meantime, spending just keeps going up. You know, a lot of the increased spending is the result of our aging population, which drives up costs for things like Medicare. But Carolyn Bordeaux, who heads a deficit watchdog group called the Concord Coalition, says some of it's driven by the growth of the debt itself.
1: The $40 trillion itself is just a number, but you have to think about the impact that that will have on the interest payments. We are now spending more on interest than we spend on national defense. It is one of the highest categories in terms of our expenditures and is one of the fastest growing.
0: The government is spending more than $1 trillion this year just paying interest on the debt, and that's about 15% more interest than the government had to pay last year.
24: Yeah, and those growing interest payments are problematic. Explain what's behind the big jump in the interest payments.
0: Well, it's partly because the debt itself has gotten so big. You know, when you carry a big balance on your credit card, the interest payments go up. But it's also because the people who lend the government money are demanding higher interest rates now. This week, the interest rate on a 30-year government bond was the highest it's been in almost two decades. And Bordeaux says that drives up borrowing costs for everyone else.
1: Those interest rates are linked to everybody's mortgage payments. They're linked to small business loans. They're linked to the cost of living for Americans across the country.
0: Mortgage rates, for example, have climbed to about 6.7%. And of course, that's making it harder for people who are trying to buy their first home.
24: Very hard. Scott, is there any movement in Washington to get control over this growing debt?
0: Some members of Congress have started making noises about, you know, maybe setting up a fiscal commission of some sort. But those efforts don't seem to be getting a lot of traction so far. And let's face it, most voters are not screaming that they want to pay higher taxes or see their own government benefits cut. Maybe that will start to change as these borrowing costs continue to climb and become an even bigger drag on the U.S. economy. What's really remarkable about all this red ink is that it's coming at a time of relative prosperity. You know, the government used to run big deficits in hard times, but then shrink those deficits relative to the economy in good times. That's no longer the case. And Bordeaux says that raises the risk that the next time the country faces some big challenge, it may not have the fiscal flexibility it would like.
1: One of the problems with running deficits at times like this is, what do you do when you hit a really serious crisis? What do you do when you hit a recession? What happens if we have another pandemic? What happens if we have an international, global crisis, a war? We don't have a lot of headroom to issue more debt.
0: You know, the U.S. was fortunate during previous crises that it was able to borrow a lot of money at relatively low cost. But we can't take it for granted that will always be the case.
24: And NPR's Scott Horsley, thank you.
0: You're welcome.
3: For more on the U.S. debt and bond markets, I've got Stacey Vanek Smith on the line with me. She's a reporter at Bloomberg Businessweek and co-host of the podcast Everybody's Business. Good morning, Stacey. Thanks for being back on the program.
2: Good morning, Layla.
3: Okay, let's start with a little Econ 101. What does it mean for bond yields to go up or down?
2: All right. So the world of bonds, I think of it like severance. It is mysterious and important. So I think of it, bonds are like a little loan that we give the government. Mm-hmm. So if you buy a government bond, you are loaning the government money. And just like a loan, the government has to pay you interest on that bond. It pays you back plus a little interest. And that interest is called a yield. So when yields go up, that is like an interest rate on a loan going up. So it gets more expensive for the government to borrow money. And just like Scott was saying, that means that the government is going deeper and deeper into debt every time it borrows money, harder to pay it back.
3: So Scott also just mentioned that the federal debt is linked to everyone's cost of living. Explain that process a little more, how a higher debt turns into, for example, a more expensive mortgage.
2: Yeah, it's interesting. It's because all of these things are competing. So mortgages, you might remember from the financial crisis, mortgage-backed securities. Mm-hmm. Banks will package up a bunch of mortgages, chop them up, and sell them to investors on the market. Well, those compete against U.S. Treasury bonds. And so they all get priced together. They're all competing against each other. And so when U.S. Treasuries have to start offering higher interest rates to investors, everybody else does. And so that brings up the price of mortgages. When banks are having to pay more for that, it gets passed down to us. They start charging us more to lend us money for our houses.
3: This week, the Treasury Department announced it will buy back more bonds to try to push down interest rates on money it borrows. What were investors' concerns about the bond market?
2: I think it is just like Scott was saying. It's inflation, I think, because specifically the 30-year bond, people think if they loan the government money for a long time, 30 years especially, by the time they get their money back, the U.S. dollar isn't going to be worth as much. Like if I lend you money, $1,000, and 30 years later when you pay me back, I can only buy a coffee with $1,000, that wasn't a good loan. So essentially, that's what investors are worried about.
3: And how effective is the Treasury's plan?
2: I mean, so far, it seems to have worked pretty well. It's a strange thing, the way these things work, because the government essentially stepped in and bought its own bonds. It's lending itself money, and that makes it more attractive for us to lend it money. But it did work. It's kind of getting money in the system, money flowing. So far, so good.
3: At the White House, President Trump was asked if he is concerned about volatility in the bond market. He said no, and then repeated a familiar complaint he's had about the Federal Reserve and the short-term interest rate it controls.
19: They raise them for no reason. And you can't go out to the market when you have a Fed that's raising interest. You can't say, oh, I want to pay 3 points less than what the Fed says you're supposed to be paying. So, no, I don't think so at all. I think we have a very powerful country, and we're powering through these ridiculous interest rates.
3: What do you think of the president's diagnosis here?
2: It's interesting. I mean, I do think the higher inflation goes, the higher the Fed is going to have to raise interest rates to try to bring that under control. And that is going to affect things like bonds. That's going to make investing in the U.S. government, loaning the U.S. government money, seem riskier. So it's going to push up. It's going to potentially force up interest rates, drive up inflation, all of that. So it's not, I would disagree with the president on economic terms here, but, you know, he is right that also raising interest rates is hard on the economy.
3: With all this debt, do investors still see the U.S. as a reliable borrower?
2: Yes. So relatively speaking, lending money to the U.S. government seems a little bit riskier maybe than it did before. But this is still lending the U.S. money. U.S. government bonds are still seen as the safest investment in the world. It's sometimes called the riskless investment. I don't know if I agree with that. But, you know, governments, investors all over the world count on those bonds as just the safest place possible in the world right now to put their money. And hopefully that will continue.
3: That's Bloomberg's Stacey Vanek Smith. Stacey, thank you for helping break this down for us.
2: Thanks, Layla.
24: Water levels at the nation's two largest reservoirs are at record lows. Lake Powell and Lake Mead hold water from the Colorado River. The reservoirs drying up is a major threat to the water supply for tens of millions of people across the West. 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
6: Standing on a red rock cliff overlooking Lake Powell on the Arizona-Utah border, the signs of its decline are visible. Even with the reservoir less than a quarter full, speedboats are still cruising across the surface. But they're doing it under about 180 feet of towering white bathtub rings on the canyon wall. They're a sign of how high the water used to be and how the Colorado River, which fills this reservoir, is in trouble.
7: The last time Lake Powell Reservoir was this low, Neil Armstrong had not set foot on the moon yet. So this really is a historic moment.
6: Eric Balkin is director of the environmental nonprofit Glen Canyon Institute. Balkin says Powell looks like this because of drought, climate change, and steady demand from people.
7: We have to start thinking about how to manage this system when all of the reservoirs are at critically low levels.
6: Lake Mead, downstream near Las Vegas, also hit a record low last week. The federal government is scrambling to put out a new plan for managing the Colorado River after the states that use it couldn't agree on how to bring down demand. They're in a pinch because of what would happen if it drops much lower. Below the massive dam that holds back Lake Powell, the Colorado River flows downstream and long power lines stretch up to the desert above. If the lake drops just 30 feet lower, water can't flow through the turbines that generate electricity inside the dam. Much lower than that, it might not be able to pass water through at all, threatening the supply for cities like Phoenix and San Diego, plus a massive farming industry. At the base of the iconic dam, Sarah Porterfield with the conservation group Trout Unlimited says it's a time of reckoning.
8: What do we do with this incredibly
4: important piece of infrastructure that is important not just for the power it produces, the water storage capacity, but also is culturally important.
6: Climate scientists say Powell and other Colorado River reservoirs are unlikely to fill again anytime soon. Climate change and drought mean less coming in, and policymakers need to adjust how much people take out. For NPR News, I'm Alex Hager in Arizona.

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4: Live from NPR News in Washington, I'm Dave Mattingly. Nearly 6 months after the U.S. and Israel began launching airstrikes against Iran, President Trump says he's implementing what he calls crushing economic warfare against Tehran. In a post on Truth Social, the president calls on U.S. allies to join what he's characterizing as an unprecedented effort, and he warns countries that continue to do business with Iran will face economic consequences as well. 5 years after U.S. forces withdrew from Afghanistan, thousands of Afghan allies remain stuck in immigration limbo. NPR's Quill Lawrence says many served alongside American forces during the war.
5: Afghans who supported U.S. troops in the 20-year war against the Taliban were often promised U.S. visas. More than 1,000 of them have been stuck at a U.S. base in Qatar since the Trump administration clamped down on immigration. That base is now vulnerable to missiles fired in the U.S. war with Iran. At least 150 people there are direct family members of American troops, including the brother of U.S. Marine veteran Sean Jamshidi.
6: Those individuals actually served with us, that we gave them like a promise, and if we don't keep it, then other people around the world will not trust us.
5: A State Department spokesman told NPR it is negotiating to send the Afghans from the base to an undisclosed third country. Quill Lawrence, NPR News.
4: This is NPR News from Washington.
3: I'm Jen Jarecki with Vermont Public News. The issue of unsheltered homelessness has landed on the doorstep of Governor Phil Scott. And as Vermont Public's Carly Berlin reports, officials have responded with bird calls.
7: Security officers have encountered unhoused individuals sleeping around the Pavilion building in Montpelier on at least four occasions in the last year or so. That's where Scott's offices are located. And officials say grounds crew workers regularly encountered human waste and debris at the property, even after the state brought in a portalette. To try and stop the behavior, officials installed a set of deterrent devices earlier this summer that make loud bird calls. Here's a recording from a local resident. Emily Kosicki is deputy commissioner of the buildings department. She says officials needed to address mounting risks to public health and safety. But homelessness advocates argue the state's use of the devices amounts to pushing people along who have few alternative places to stay. Carly Berlin, Vermont Public.
3: Carly's reporting is presented in partnership with VT Digger. The city of Rutland is attempting to address abandoned or poorly maintained houses with new legislation. The Rutland Board of Aldermen unanimously approved three measures this week that members say will protect neighborhoods. The board said vacant houses can become a hub for crime and other undesirable activity. The first measure requires all unoccupied buildings to have an emergency contact on file. This way, the fire department or city officials can contact them with any problems about the property. Another ordinance creates a guideline for owners to follow to prevent their house from becoming a public nuisance. The last measure makes changes to the city's charter. That will require approval from voters and the legislature. It creates a possible fine of up to $800 a day for noncompliance and would establish an appointed appeals board. Turning to weather, patchy fog, then partly sunny, more afternoon clouds, maybe a shower far south, highs in the 70s. You can follow news and weather at vermontpublic.org. 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More at au.org. 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
0: It's Morning Edition from NPR News. I'm Leila Fadel.
8: And I'm Sasha Pfeiffer. Venezuela's energy leaders say the country is open for business.
0: This week, U.S. oil companies signed some of the first deals with Venezuela in close to two decades. This comes 8 months after the U.S. seized Venezuelan President Nicolas Maduro.
8: Houston Public Media's energy reporter Natalie Weber has been reporting on this, and she joins us from Houston. Good morning, Natalie.
9: Good morning.
8: So I recall that after the U.S. captured Maduro, oil companies were hesitant to get involved with Venezuela, but now they're involved. Give us a sense of what's in these deals.
9: Yeah, so the Dallas-based Hunt Oil Company entered into a contract to expand the country's oil and gas production. And then SLB, formerly known as Schlumberger, a Houston oil field services company, also signed an agreement for oil exploration in Venezuela. And Venezuela's oil minister, Paula Henao, announced this deal on state-run media. These deals were signed on Tuesday while Venezuelan leaders were in Houston for an energy conference. And I attended the conference in Houston where Henao spoke this week. She says the country has made changes to its laws that will make it easier for foreign companies to invest in Venezuela.
10: Entonces, la invitación es a que...
9: What she's saying right now is that the country's agreements with U.S. companies offer a chance to evaluate opportunities for investment in Venezuela. Now, at this time, we don't really know how much these deals are worth. That hasn't been made public yet.
8: Natalie, could you give us some sense of the significance of these deals?
9: Sure. Well, these are some of the first major agreements between U.S. oil companies and Venezuela since the Venezuelan government took control of foreign oil fields in 2007. The South American country has the world's largest proven oil reserves, according to OPEC. James Chester is the CEO of Energy Capital and Power, which organized the Houston conference with Venezuelan leaders this week. Here's what he said.
11: It's very significant that they're actually coming here. They're not waiting for people to come to Caracas.
9: It's a tough time for Venezuela right now. The country needs billions of dollars to rebuild after a devastating earthquake killed thousands of people in June. So the country needs money, and soon. And these contracts are a meaningful milestone after many oil corporations have kind of hesitated to get involved in Venezuela. That's according to Francisco Minaldi. He's the director of Rice University's Latin America Energy Program.
12: This could open up a new wave of investment. Still, we have to wait and see if companies actually deploy their resources.
9: Still, a lot of energy CEOs say it could take time and a lot of money to ramp up Venezuela's oil production.
8: So as we just heard, it's unclear how this might play out, whether the companies will make money. Do we have any sense of whether this could become a trend of oil deals between U.S. companies and Venezuela?
9: So it's hard to say. Even if Maduro has been removed from office, the country is still being run by his vice president, Delcy Rodriguez, under the title of acting president. And even if some companies are starting to make moves, there's still a lot of political uncertainty. Industry analysts told me energy companies may try to prioritize short-term deals. They say once President Trump leaves office, it's hard to say what U.S. foreign policy in Venezuela could look like, and that could have a huge impact on international business deals.
8: That is Natalie Weber from Houston Public Media. Thank you.
9: Thank you.
0: Israel's military is opening criminal investigations into two attacks during the Gaza war that involve Israeli soldiers killing a Palestinian family, paramedics, and rescue workers. It's very rare for Israel's military to pursue criminal inquiries into its own soldiers, and it's just as rare that the cases lead to convictions. NPR's Daniel Estrin reports from Tel Aviv.
13: The first case Israel is investigating became the subject of an Academy Award-nominated film. The feature film is The Voice of Hind Rajab. It tells the story of a 5-year-old girl who called Palestinian paramedics for help.
14: Hello?
13: It uses the real-life recordings of her call.
14: Hello?
13: She called from the car. Her other family members inside were dead. Israeli troops fired.

0: approach them. The Army noted, quote, alleged failures in coordinating with the Palestinian ambulance crew. The girl's grandmother, also named Hind Rajab, spoke with NPR about Israel's criminal probe. We support that it be opened, but there should be justice for all the children and adults of Gaza, she says. But she doesn't believe soldiers would actually be held accountable and said justice should come internationally. The Israeli army also announced another criminal investigation into last year's killing of 15 Palestinian rescue workers in a single Israeli attack. This was in March 2025. Ambulances, a fire truck, and a UN vehicle were driving to respond to casualties from an Israeli attack when the rescue crews themselves came under Israeli fire. Soldiers then crushed the vehicles and buried the dead in a mass grave, according to the military and the UN. A cell phone video retrieved from one of the rescue workers' bodies captured his last moments. Mom, he says, forgive me. This is the path I chose to help people. The army now says soldiers were preparing an ambush on Hamas militants when they misidentified the rescue vehicles. The army says the soldiers' fire, quote, raises a reasonable suspicion of criminal misconduct. Israel's foreign ministry called these tragic incidents during the fighting against terrorists in Gaza. It said the decision to open criminal investigations demonstrates Israel's commitment to accountability. The military has only opened two other criminal probes into soldier misconduct during the war in Gaza. That's according to an Israeli human rights group called Yesh Din. The group's director, Ziv Shtal, says historically, Israeli military convictions are rare.
1: The number of indictments being served is almost zero in comparison to the number of complaints against soldiers and commanders who committed crimes. In the even more rare cases where there is a conviction against soldiers or commanders, they get the most ridiculous punishments in comparison to the offenses they commit.
0: There are about 150 incidents the army is still reviewing of soldier conduct in Gaza, where health officials say Israel has killed more than 73,000 Palestinians. Israel's army also said there are several killings during the Gaza war that do not justify criminal probes, attacks that killed aid workers from Doctors Without Borders, and an attack in April 2024 that killed seven aid workers from World Central Kitchen. That's a U.S. group that provides meals in Gaza. World Central Kitchen called for an independent commission to investigate. It said the Israeli military, quote, cannot credibly investigate its own conduct. Daniel Estrin, NPR News, Tel Aviv.
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3: You're listening on Vermont Public. It's 8:42. Traffic note in Windsor County, Vermont 131 in Wethersfield is closed to all traffic between Jarvis Road and Gulf Road while crews work the scene of downed trees and wires. If you're in that area, you're going to want to seek an alternate route and you can expect long delays. Wherever you are, if you're on the road, drive with care. 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
4: From the Fairbanks Museum in St. Johnsbury, this is the Eye on the Sky Farm and Garden Forecast. The sun rose just 1 minute before 6 o'clock. It'll set at 7:47, length of the day, 13 hours and 48 minutes. Some patches of dense valley fog will be burning off, partly sunny to start, then more clouds this afternoon, with a chance of showers in the far south, mostly near and south of the Massachusetts border, turning less humid, highs in the 70s. In terms of rainfall, it'll be generally south of Route 9, covering less than 20% of the area, but up to 40% in Massachusetts, amounts a tenth of an inch or less. This ends tonight, and no rain expected tomorrow. The weekend gets complicated, and yes, that means some showers, starting out on Saturday across parts of Massachusetts, southern and eastern Vermont, and into New Hampshire. Amounts will be fairly light, generally less than a tenth of an inch, then showers spreading east Saturday night into Sunday, mostly in New York.

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3: 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I'm Dina Temple-Raston. Today, we're looking at what happens when we start handing our moral judgment over to machines. In Silicon Valley, some parishioners are turning to AI for spiritual guidance.
4: What do I do when my prayers aren't answered?
3: And in moments where every second counts, doctors are beginning to wonder if algorithms could help them decide who gets treated first.
5: You've got two victims in front of you. 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Who do you treat?
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3: That's this hour on Click Here, right after the news. Stay with us.
7: Live from NPR News, I'm Lakshmi Singh. The war the U.S. and Israel initiated against Iran is stretching into a sixth month, and restoring oil shipments through the Strait of Hormuz is still a struggle. The Trump administration's bombing campaign has been unable to wrestle control for the critical waterway from Iran. President Trump is now employing economic warfare. NPR's Aya Batrawi reports Trump has called on allies to help the U.S. unleash, quote, economic D-Day.
8: We've seen maximum economic pressure before by President Trump, but this is a step beyond because now there is that naval blockade in place, and it is blocking Iran from being able to export its oil. And this pivot from bombings to blockade comes as AAA says gas prices in the U.S. are up 30% on average from a year ago. So in many states, people are paying a dollar or more per gallon than they were. Now, that is because of Iran's chokehold on the Strait of Hormuz since the beginning of this war.
7: NPR's Aya Batrawi. President Trump has hosted tech leaders at the White House to talk about U.S. efforts on cryptocurrency and artificial intelligence. Trump says the technology is crucial to create more jobs and to beat China, but voters have a different perspective. Here's NPR's Deepa Shivaram.
9: The president argued that if he were the mayor of a town, he would want an AI data center there for the tax benefits.
10: But if I were a governor or mayor, I would want that plant in my community, and many of them are designed in a very beautiful way.
9: That puts Trump at odds with the majority of Americans. A Gallup poll from March this year said 7 in 10 Americans oppose an AI data center getting built in their area. Trump, in his remarks, acknowledged that AI data centers could use a, quote, little public relations help. But his stance underscores how his perception of the technology differs from voters' concerns, which could be a top issue in the midterm elections this year. Deepa Shivaram, NPR News, The White House.
7: Several hundred people wearing pink gathered today outside the Massachusetts courthouse where Lindsay Clancy is on trial for killing her three children. The mostly female group said they wanted to raise awareness about postpartum depression and how women are generally treated by the mental health system. Clancy says she was mentally ill at the time of the crimes and should not be held criminally responsible. The prosecution argues the former labor and delivery nurse knew what she was doing. The basics of everyday living, a private place to bathe, cook, escape harsh weather conditions, sleep, elude nearly 2 million Palestinians in Gaza. A new UN-affiliated report by the Shelter Cluster finds nearly 94% of Gaza's population is living in critical or catastrophic shelter conditions. More than half of Palestinians in the war-ravaged territory have been living in tents for more than 3 years, which is far longer than what tents were designed to withstand. From Washington, this is NPR. There have been more than 50 heat wave days recorded in France this year, an all-time record. NPR's Eleanor Beardsley reports the five back-to-back heat waves that started in the spring lasted 52 days.
11: The previous standout year, 2022, saw three separate heat waves, but their combined duration was 20 days shorter than this year's total. Two-thirds of Europeans were affected by extreme heat this summer, with heat records broken in France, Italy, Spain, and Great Britain. French health authorities say the sweltering conditions this summer caused more than 7,300 excess deaths. Eleanor Beardsley, NPR News, Paris.
7: Prince Harry and his wife Meghan say they are planning to move back to the United Kingdom. Relations between the couple and the British family have been strained since they gave up royal duties and moved to California more than 6 years ago. NPR's Lauren Freyer has the latest.
12: An official familiar with their plans tells NPR Harry and Meghan plan to move sometime this month and have enrolled their children, 7-year-old Prince Archie and 5-year-old Princess Lilibet, in a British school starting in September. The Duke and Duchess of Sussex, as they're still known, have no plans to resume royal duties, though. They'll live in a non-royal residence outside the capital. Last month, they came to the UK on vacation, visiting Harry's father, King Charles, who is 77 and undergoing cancer treatment. It was the first time the king had seen his grandchildren in person in more than 4 years. The official tells NPR a possible move did not come up during that visit. The king was notified this past Sunday and welcomes the decision. Lauren Freyer, NPR News, London.
7: I'm Lakshmi Singh, NPR News.
13: 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This is NPR.
3: Welcome back. From Recorded Future News and PRX, this is Click Here, a show about the people making and breaking our digital world. I'm Dina Temple-Raston. Now, most of us have moments when we just need someone to talk to, when something isn't working or something hurts or we don't know what to do next. And for a long time, these conversations happened face-to-face with a pastor, a rabbi, an imam, or just someone we trust. But increasingly, people are turning somewhere else, not to a person, but to a machine, typing hard questions into a chatbot that seems to have easy answers. So, what happens when the voice guiding you isn't human at all? For one longtime churchgoer in Silicon Valley, that question became deeply personal when he found himself caught between two worlds that don't usually overlap: faith and technology. Joe Tse had spent 2 decades in Silicon Valley, and most of his life as a practicing Christian. And there was one place that always felt like home: Menlo Church, a Presbyterian congregation in the San Francisco Bay Area.
14: What drew me to that church was this one particular pastor whose books I read.
3: A pastor named John Ortberg.
15: So I want to say hi to everybody that's in this room and everybody joining us at all of our campuses, people tuning in online. So glad you're here.
14: And I felt like he combined a lot of the theology and kind of the biblical academia with more practical things.
15: I want to talk to you about the day when Jesus came to the Bay Area and met a man who is kind of the poster boy for Silicon Valley.
3: For years, Joe turned to Pastor Ortberg's teachings for guidance. And then the pandemic hit. The sanctuary emptied, the routines collapsed, and the pastor, who had always felt so present, who seemed to be speaking directly to Joe, stepped down from the church, unexpectedly, amid some controversy. The voice Joe trusted, the one he returned to, was suddenly gone. And into that silence, something else began to take shape.
14: And that, coincidentally, was also the time when ChatGPT came out.
3: Joe wasn't new to artificial intelligence. He'd worked at Samsung, where he'd been exposed to some of the early models.
14: They had an AI research lab in San Jose, and so I got to experiment with some of the early AI reinforcement learning type of technologies.
3: And Joe did what most of the rest of us did when ChatGPT suddenly appeared. He put the chatbot through its paces, marveling at how it could riff on text, connect ideas, and answer almost any question he asked. And he started to think, not just, is this impressive, but could this help me spiritually? So Joe started posing theological questions, and he watched as ChatGPT effortlessly repurposed existing ideas, responded in ways that felt uncannily human, and gave him many of the answers he'd been searching for, without judgment. So he started to wonder, could this chatbot fill the space left behind by Pastor Ortberg?
14: You know, I missed his teachings. And so I took all of his previous sermons and teachings and shoved it into an LLM.
3: He created a virtual version of his favorite teacher, a kind of John Ortbot.
14: I wanted to see if I could still retain some of the wisdom and teachings that he brought.
3: Things like,
4: what do I do when my prayers aren't answered?
3: And then God answers like this.
16: When prayers seem unanswered, it's essential to remember that God cares about your pain and can be expected to do something about it.
3: Joe knew he was talking to a machine, but the response didn't feel mechanical. It felt pastoral. And researchers say this kind of interaction is becoming increasingly common. Heather Melquist-Lato has spent years thinking about that. As a cultural anthropologist, she studies the intersection of religion and technology.
17: Religion has always been leading kind of the mainstreaming of technological change throughout American history. So religion is everywhere in the story of tech.
3: The invention of the printing press, largely driven by a desire to democratize the Bible. When radio came around, pastors grabbed mics and started broadcasting sermons into homes.
18: The National Council of Catholic Men presents the Catholic Hour.
3: And with television came the rise of televangelists.
19: Ladies and gentlemen, would you please welcome John Osteen?
3: The internet only drove this further. It ushered in YouTube sermons and Bible podcasts. In fact, one of the world's most popular podcasts is called The Bible in a Year. So churches experimenting with technology isn't unusual. And Heather says Joe's church, Menlo Church, is exactly where you'd expect this kind of experimentation to happen. It's a megachurch just outside of San Francisco with thousands of people in the pews.
17: So there is really a long history of megachurches in America, but they really picked up in the late 19th and early 20th century, along the time of certain media advancements like radio and later television.
3: Megachurches, if you haven't been, are less stained glass and more stage lighting. Any congregation with over 2,000 members qualifies. And Heather started her research looking at megachurches in South Korea.
17: One even had about 1 million congregants. So it's just a completely different scale of operation.
3: And here's the thing about churches that big. They rely on tech. They have to. There's no pulpit loud enough. Often, the entire institution is built around a magnetic leader. And to share that charisma with thousands across campuses, cities, even time zones, they broadcast.
20: I want to extend a special welcome to our Bay Area campuses in San Mateo, Menlo Park, Mountain View, Saratoga. Those of you joining online, even from around the world, I know that it's
3: like at Joe's church.
14: I think there's about 5,000 people that attend weekly. Because it's multi-campus, we actually don't see the pastor in person. We actually see a broadcast of the pastor, which was kind of a foreign thing to me at first, but it's something I got accustomed to.
0: So John Ortberg, the pastor Joe liked so much, well, their relationship was completely virtual.
14: Because Menlo Church is such a large church that I actually never met him.
0: And here's why that's important. Large language models like ChatGPT require data, lots of it. And Joe's church, because of its mega churchness, had a treasure trove of data, literally years of sermons, all helpfully online and easy to download. And that's what he fed into his chatbot to create his very own virtual pastor. And he didn't hold back. He started feeding the chatbot the kinds of questions he'd never quite had the courage to ask in real life.
14: How should Christians think about divorce? Can someone lose their salvation? Is homosexuality really a sin?
0: And this is what surprised him most. It wasn't just that the chatbot had answers. It was how it responded to him, completely without judgment.
14: Because I've been a Christian for so long. I mean, some of these are fundamental questions that, you know, I'd be a little bit embarrassed to also ask.
0: The chatbot didn't preach. It reflected, offered scripture, gave frameworks.
14: It's not going to give you a yes or no response. It's going to give you some things to think about. It'll give you some biblical references. It'll give you kind of a framework to think about it. And that was all very helpful.
0: Joe began to rely on this virtual pastor in ways he never could in real life. And that raised a new question. Did he need to tell Pastor John what he was doing? He decided he probably did. So one summer day in 2023, they met at a local diner in San Jose. Pastor Ortberg, in the flesh, sat across from Joe, French fries in one hand, phone in the other. Joe opened his little invention and the pastor typed in a question while Joe waited nervously.
14: I remember him looking at it and saying, yeah, that's something I would say. He was pretty blown away by it. And he thought it was the coolest thing.
0: But when Joe dreamed this all up, it never occurred to him to sell it. But now that he had Pastor John's blessing, his Silicon Valley brain kicked in. And he started to wonder, could other churches use something like this? But it turns out, other pastors didn't need AI to answer theological questions. That's what they went to divinity school for. What they needed was something to help them connect with their communities and to grow them.
14: The churches they want is, okay, the individual homily or sermon, take that recording, run it through your AI algorithms, and spit out some new resources for us to send to our congregation between Sundays.
0: So Joe pivoted. He built exactly what they asked for, a platform that digests sermons and builds new materials for congregants, newsletters, Instagram reels, podcasts, even video sermons translated into other languages.
14: I'd say the majority of people are blown away, and pastors tell us all the time, this Bible study is better than anything I could have come up with, or this devotional is great. It's something that would have taken me hours to create. So we get a lot of that, but we also get some wary folks.
0: Those wary folks had theological concerns, but also some more universal ones too.
14: A very common concern and objection we get from pastors is, how do I trust this thing? Is this thing going to hallucinate?
0: Hallucinate. That's the AI term for when a chatbot makes stuff up. And it sounds harmless, but for religious leaders, it isn't. A wrong answer could lead their congregations astray. So Joe built in some guardrails.
14: And so one of the very first things we did was we made sure that we have timestamp reference links to everything that the chatbot returns. So, you know, it'll give a response to a question. And then after every paragraph, there's a timestamp link. And if you click on that link, it goes to that particular YouTube video and that particular point in the message where he referenced that concept or idea.
0: He also added a search engine, not for the Bible, but for sermons. There are tens of thousands of them, with more being uploaded every week.
14: Say that there's a Bible verse that you're curious about or that you're going to preach about if you're a pastor. Well, we're making a tool available such that you can search whatever passage you have in mind. You could see what thousands of other pastors have said about that particular piece of scripture.
0: A powerful tool, but one that prompts other questions.
14: So the concern there is, am I enabling pastors to plagiarize off of each other? And so that's something I kind of wrestle with, is I am making it very easy for pastors to see what other churches have said about any particular topic.
0: And Joe's not the only one navigating this new terrain. The questions he was asking about ethics and authorship and even originality were echoing across church offices. And where some might see risk, others see opportunity.
1: Innovation's happening quicker than dog years at this point, right?
21: Yeah.
1: So in a single given year, you're having 7 leapfrogs. You're having more than that. It's almost like on a weekly basis, new stuff is coming up.
0: That's Kenny Jang. He runs a consultancy called AI for Church Leaders, essentially tech support for pastors trying to keep up. Like Joe, Kenny helps churches generate content, translate sermons, and stretch one message across many platforms.
1: AI for Church Leaders started as a group. It's now, I don't know, it's on its way to 7,000 people. We started a training platform. We built a summit. We built use case specific stuff. So like we built repurposeyoursermon.com. So you should use AI to repurpose your sermon, long form content into short form, 10 different ways.
0: But AI isn't just shaping what churches say. It's also being used to manage how churches run, including something especially sensitive, tithing. Donation tracking tools can flag patterns, who gives, how often, and when that behavior changes. That list becomes a reason to reach out.
1: Then we can then go and have a checkpoint and reach out to you. If no one's reached out to you or haven't seen you in a while, give you a call, take you out to lunch or breakfast or coffee. There's a way to start to build that relationship and then provide that opportunity for the church to be the church of support and care and things like that.
0: So far, this is all happening inside the church. Tools meant to help pastors notice when someone might be struggling. But not every platform stops there. Some apps go even further, not just managing donations, but finding disciples. Glue, a Christian tech platform, launched a tool that tracks evangelism, spreading the good word, who you prayed for, who you spoke to, what you said. And that's where the data trail starts to feel, well, less divine. Here's Heather again.
17: There was really an interesting case in Finland, actually, where someone sued the Jehovah's Witnesses because they were concerned that the door-to-door visits by the Jehovah's Witnesses was collecting information and a violation of their privacy in terms of what their household makeup looked like and things like that. And they won.
0: Tracking your neighbor, even with what the user feels are good intentions, raises a lot of ethical red flags.
17: You have to think what that does to you as a neighbor. You know, how does that change your relationship to your neighbors? Is it really so important that we should be tracking these like we might track business expenses?
0: And for churches, especially small ones, this technological shift raises another concern. What if AI makes them obsolete?
17: AI in churches has caused a lot of people to reflect on what is at the core of Christianity and what is more incidental or non-essential about Christianity. The hope is that AI will make these churches more efficient. And so then the question becomes, what are the things that we need to be more efficient at? And what are the things in which maybe we shouldn't seek efficiency?
0: Because spiritual growth isn't usually fast. It's not clean. It's not automated. It's messy, really personal, full of doubt.
17: AI and different LLMs, they're being used often so that people can move quickly to some sort of answer where, you know, grappling with these questions has always been kind of one of the most valuable things that people find in the practice of religion.
0: And Heather, despite her concerns, believes technology can help churches, but only if it doesn't replace what's sacred.
17: The thing that often concerns me about religion and technology is that technology is being used to replace some of the things that are perhaps most essential and valuable to religious practice or to any kind of social community. And it's being done without enough kind of careful reflection and thought.
0: Careful reflection and thought. Not exactly AI's strong suit, but still there's potential if churches can use the tool without losing the human work at the center of faith. Religion isn't the only place where people wrestle with impossible questions. There are moments when there's no time to sit with uncertainty because a decision has to be made now, life or death. When we come back, we head to an ER in Las Vegas and ask whether AI can help doctors make the hardest choices they'll ever face. That's next. You're listening to Click Here.
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0: Welcome back. This is Click Here, the show about how technology is changing everything. I'm Dina Temple-Raston. A moment ago, we were talking about moral reflection, about the slow, uncertain work of wrestling with right and wrong. But there are moments when moral judgment has to happen instantly. On the night of October 1st, 2017, Kevin Menace was doing rounds in the ER when a nurse motioned him over. Her face made clear that something terrible had happened.
1: Las Vegas is on lockdown after a gunman opened fire at a popular outdoor country music festival.
2: That's when I first heard about it, that there was a mass shooting and that victims were coming our direction. This is the scariest thing you could ever handle or deal with. You can talk about it, you can prepare for it, but there's no practicing this.
0: Sirens are kind of the soundtrack of an emergency room, loud, then fading, a pause at every stoplight. It's a very particular rhythm that ER staff know well. It's a sound you can learn to kind of read. But that night, the cadence was off.
2: When I was out there in the ambulance bay listening, it was different.
0: The volume was holding steady, which Kevin said told him that they weren't waiting at the stoplights. They were running them. And that was a little unnerving.
3: Because there were so many of them.
2: Yeah, because it was so many of them.
3: Wow.
0: Had you ever responded to or witnessed something at the Las Vegas scale before?
2: No one has ever witnessed anything at that scale.
0: They didn't know it yet, but what happened that night in Paradise, Nevada would come to be known as the deadliest mass shooting by a single gunman in U.S. history. 60 people were killed and more than 400 injured. Kevin Menace picked up the phone and started issuing orders. Open every operating room, get every scrub tech, every nurse, every anesthesiologist, every surgeon. Get them to the ER right now.
2: I didn't really have much emotion. I think I was on autopilot at that point.
0: He and his team pushed every empty bed and every wheelchair out to the ambulance bay. And then they waited. Finally, the ambulances started pulling in.
2: And when I got that first look into the car, that's when I knew the scale that we were about to deal with was something that, you know, was nightmarish and just bigger than anything you could even imagine.
0: And the thing is, emergencies like this aren't just about medicine. They're about decisions, where you place staff, how you stage equipment, how you distribute supplies. And those choices can matter as much as the treatments themselves. Because let's say you only have one trauma bay, but two patients arrive, and then more.
2: You know, you turn that to three, you turn it to four, and now you have patients who are waiting in the line, but they're dying while waiting.
0: You have to decide, fast, who gets treated first and who waits. Fortunately for Kevin, he wasn't the first to face these choices. There's a process for triage, one that dates back centuries.
2: This is a system back from Napoleon's time. And that's the mass casualty triage system taught, you know, all over the world.
0: It's simple, a little brutal, but very necessary. A color-coded system of flags. A red flag means immediate, do something now, or they'll die. Yellow flag, serious, but you have a little time. Green flag, they'll live even without immediate care. And black, already gone.
2: So it's black, red, yellow, and green.
0: It was a system designed for speed, not certainty. And using that system, Kevin tagged patient after patient for hours.
2: Red, green, yellow, red, red, red, green.
0: Hundreds of victims, tough calls, complex decisions.
2: Yellow, red, green, red.
0: The same judgment repeated again and again under mounting pressure.
2: Green, red, yellow.
0: All night until 5 a.m., when his shift was finally over. Kevin went home and fell into bed. And when he woke up...
2: I had never been that sore in my entire life because I had ran. I sprinted from patient to patient for the, 7-8 hours that we were working.
0: The adrenaline faded. And then something else crept in. Doubt. That's when the second guessing started.
2: How could I have done this better? Where was I slow and how could I have sped this up? What did I not recognize? What did I do right?
0: Because once the crisis passes, the questions don't. There were things he'd change. Of course there were. But overall, he actually felt pretty good about what they'd done. And so did others. One doctor, a mentor, even told him, "You should write about this."
2: I'm not one who seeks notoriety. I don't want any of that. But she guilted me in saying that, somebody could learn from you.
0: So he wrote a journal article detailing what happened in the ER that night. A month later, it came out. And what he thought would be useful for doctors turned out to resonate far beyond emergency room medicine.
2: I never would have thought that, a researcher working on AI would think that this is something that, could have helped.
0: 2,000 miles away in Washington, D.C., Kevin's article landed on the desk of a researcher at the Defense Department's Secretive Innovation Lab.
4: I'm Matt Turek. I'm the Deputy Office Director for the Information Innovation Office at DARPA.
0: DARPA, the Defense Advanced Research Projects Agency. Essentially, the Pentagon's R&D lab. It's where the government dreams up the future. It's the group that invented GPS, stealth technology, even the internet.
4: DARPA was founded with the mission of creating strategic surprise for national security.
0: Matt called Dr. Menes, Kevin, to talk about the connection between their work. What he saw in Kevin's story wasn't just medicine, it was decision-making under impossible constraints. And he explained that one of DARPA's jobs is to improve how the military makes decisions during war, including medical decisions. Kevin started to understand the link. After all, ER doctors and battlefield medics all face the same core problem: too many patients, too little time.
4: So things like battlefield triage, for instance, even exquisitely trained trauma surgeons presented with the same information, they could make very different decisions, very justifiably.
0: Ethical decisions. Decisions like red flag or yellow flag. Treat this patient first or that one. These are technical problems. They're moral ones. And Matt started to wonder if AI could help navigate those gray areas. Could a machine untouched by fear, fatigue, or trauma outperform a human under pressure? Especially in moments when doctors have to choose whether to follow protocol or break it. That's what caught Matt's attention when he read Kevin's article about his decisions during a mass shooting, because Kevin did break protocol, and he had to.
4: So he literally turned to a nurse who'd been working alongside him in the parking lot and said, "You see what I've been doing. Make sure people go to the right places." And that also contravenes typical triage policy, which is that the most senior physician, the most experienced one, should be the one making the trauma decisions.
0: And then there was that black tag, that marker for patients beyond saving. In the chaos, Kevin didn't want to risk declaring someone dead prematurely, a human instinct. But later, he wondered if that instinct cost time.
2: That first card, I should have black tagged all five right in the beginning. And there were a couple more patients that had come in, and I should have black tagged them.
0: This is the space DARPA is trying to enter, the space between compassion and consequence, between instinct and outcome. And this, the second guessing, the improvisation, the moral weight, is exactly what is hardest to encode. And that's the gap DARPA wants to close. So Matt's team started testing that idea, not in theory, but under pressure. They brought in real military medics and then dropped them into virtual reality simulations. Not to see how fast they could act, but to understand how they reasoned when the rules started to bend. Realistic battlefield scenarios designed to push decision makers to their limits. This is one of the actual recordings they used.
5: The transport has arrived and they have room for three patients. Who do you want to send?
4: There was one environment that was reminiscent of some of the places that the U.S. military has been deployed in the past. And then the way the scenarios unfold, they are carefully designed to present some of these forced choices to the decision makers.
0: The simulations aren't about gore or spectacle. They're about forcing choices, the same kinds of choices medics might face in real life.
4: You've got two victims in front of you. They have similar injury patterns. You only have resources to treat one of them. Who do you treat?
0: And then, just when they think they've decided, the ground shifts.
4: You now find out, well, one of them was the perpetrator, the other was the victim. Does that change your decision?
0: The point isn't the answer. It's what happens when the answer stops being obvious. As the medics go through the scenarios, they narrate their thinking. So the AI systems can learn not just what they chose, but why. The program is still in fairly early stages, but what would it look like in the real world? Would it be a tablet app, wearables, maybe even a robot? Whatever form it takes, Matt hopes it can do one thing well: hold more of the chaos at bay than a human mind can.
4: That AI system could know the status of all the operating rooms, of all the supplies, of all the medicine, of all the blood, for instance, that are available. That's not going to fit in one person's head, but it could fit in the span of awareness of a AI system.
0: The idea isn't judgment without humans. It's judgment with better awareness. Matt's program is called In the Moment. It's focused on triage, but also something much broader: how decisions get made when there's no good option. And while the technology is advancing, it may face a hurdle bigger than just tech: human trust.
2: In medicine, we tend to be very suspicious of anything new.
0: Doctors, even ones like Kevin Menace, are understandably wary of handing off life and death decisions to machines.
2: I think the medical legal responsibility that we as physicians feel terrifies physicians enough to be cautious about taking on new technology or new techniques and procedures.
0: So would Kevin trust Matt's AI program?
2: Me? If it is what I envision, yes. That the technology can keep up and eventually do something that could mimic the decisions that we had done that night. But in the current form of the way that ChatGPT just, you know, sifts the internet for information and then compiles it in a paragraph, I think those type of algorithms are step forwards from what we had before. But in order to make a difficult decision on the fly, it's a completely different. It's much more complex than that.
0: For Kevin, the answer isn't a no, but it's not a yes either. It's a pause. But here's the thing. On today's show, we've seen AI appear in two very different places: in a church, helping people wrestle with forgiveness, faith, and meaning, and in an emergency room, where every choice could carry irreversible consequences. And in both cases, the appeal is the same: speed, consistency, relief from the burden of choosing alone. And that raises a bigger question, one that sits above both stories. Not, can AI help us make hard decisions, but what happens to us when we let it? That's after the break. You're listening to Click Here. Stay with us.
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0: 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Hi, I'm Shankar Vedantam. 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
2: 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And if you'd like to hear the rebroadcast of this program, tune in tonight at 7 o'clock right here on the radio. Coming up today at 1 o'clock, Chinese authorities are cracking down on booksellers in Hong Kong, the impact of the battle to censor what people can know and what it means for Hong Kong's historic culture of free expression, plus the latest news. 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

0: start showing up in places where humans had previously been weighing right from wrong, it's worth asking, what's it changing in us?
1: A lot of the rhetoric around AI is not just about exaggerating the power and capabilities of AI, but I think the deeper and more dangerous trend here is to use this framing as a way to justify diminishing human agency, sidelining human creativity, power, judgment, and responsibility. Essentially, what we're saying is we can forget about all of those aspects of ourselves.
0: This is Shannon Valor, a professor of the Ethics of Data and Artificial Intelligence at the University of Edinburgh. She's also a researcher for the Edinburgh Futures Institute. And she has spent years thinking about how technology quietly reshapes what it means to be human. And one thing that worries ethicists is how easily we start to talk about machines as if they're more than just tools.
1: We can see that the machine can perform it 100 times faster than any human on Earth could. But what happened is that the language very quickly slipped into describing these as superhuman, divorced from a measurement of a particular task and a particular target like speed. And I found this language really dangerous from the beginning and really misleading.
0: Because once we start talking about machines as superhuman, something subtle shifts. It no longer sounds like something we built. It sounds like something better than us, something we might trust, even when we shouldn't. And you can hear that shift everywhere now, in headlines and social feeds and the kinds of problems people are starting to hand over to AI.
2: Using AI chatbots as personal therapists is on the rise.
3: Your kids might be having romantic relationships with artificial intelligence.
4: Here's a look at what ChatGPT had to say after a user asked for some help with the female that he was interested in. ChatGPT.
0: AI spits out answers in language that sounds human, empathetic, thoughtful, reassuring. So it's easy to feel like it understands, but it doesn't. AI doesn't reflect. It doesn't care. It doesn't weigh right and wrong. It just calculates.
1: The way you design machine learning models to optimize for what we call an objective function is you essentially set up the goal as a math problem. And you say, this is how we want you to calculate success. And then we want you to learn how to return results that come as close as possible to this target, which again, has to be mathematically predefined in order for the machine to know what a good answer looks like. And ethics is not a math problem.
0: So, in plain English, large language models don't think about your question. They predict what words are most likely to come next by drawing on what humans have already written, the good, the bad, and the deeply online. From academic papers to bad Reddit takes to fan fiction. So instead of looking forward, it's actually looking sideways across the past and handing that back to you. Less like a compass and more like a mirror. Can you talk about what AI is actually reflecting back to us?
1: If you think about the way mirrors work, they reflect wavelengths of light that are falling on glass and then coming back to us, and therefore we get the reflected image. There is a very similar thing that's happening with large language models, which is that they are ingesting large volumes of data. But instead of light falling on glass, you have huge troves of data falling on algorithmic surfaces. These are sort of mathematical instructions for how to respond to data and how to analyze data.
0: People are already turning to AI for help with life's biggest questions. Who should I date? Should I change jobs? And what does this mean spiritually? Not because it's wise, but because it's available and it answers. The problem is, and we mentioned this before, what it gives back isn't really a way forward. It's more like a summary of where humanity has already been. The greatest hits, the worst takes. It's a record, not a roadmap.
1: Think about climbing a difficult mountain that you've never summited before, and you have no idea what the terrain looks like.

0: you would not navigate that mountain with a mirror pointing backwards, right? That just showed you where you'd already been and the routes you'd already taken. The ability to navigate uncertain and new futures is fundamental to human development.
1: And humans have done this before, moved forward without a clear map. They do it mostly by stumbling and arguing and protesting, getting it wrong and then trying again. That messy friction is how societies change. It helped end slavery and segregation. It put limits on nuclear weapons. It won women the right to vote. None of that was efficient. None of that was optimized. Instead, it required courage, imagination, and a willingness to step into the unknown without guarantees. Shannon worries about what happens if, instead of struggling through moments like those, we start looking to a machine for the answer instead.
0: If AI had been doing the policymaking and doing the voting and making the moral decisions in the 19th century or the 20th century, I wouldn't have the right to vote. I'd still be considered property.
1: Mm-hmm.
0: That was a leap forward into an unknown political and moral space.
1: It's vision, right?
0: Yes. It's moral vision. It's moral creativity. And this is a fundamental gap in these systems' capability.
1: A system trained on the past can't imagine a future that breaks from it. It can reinforce patterns we've already decided were unjust. And it can't absorb the full weight of human experience, the history, the content, the fear, or hope that never gets typed into a prompt. And it isn't built to challenge us.
0: People are getting advice about how to handle marital arguments, and there's been some reporting on this. And it's quite disturbing, right? The way that some people have found that the machines are encouraging actually them to see themselves as the victim in a relationship where they may be as flawed as their partner. And so these technologies have what we call sycophancy.
1: Sycophancy, a technical term for something very human feeling. Flattery.
0: They're fine-tuned to please the user because that's what's commercially viable, right? The machine has to keep the user happy or else the user stops using it and stops paying for it.
1: Healthy relationships aren't built on constant agreement. They involve honesty and friction and repair. And when we turn to other humans, friends, pastors, partners, something else enters the equation. Risk, vulnerability.
0: Traditionally, one of the important pastoral functions of a religious leader was to listen to their parishioners' troubles without judgment, with compassion, and in a way that would provide guidance rather than condemnation. But humans are flawed, and we're imperfect, and we do judge. So I think people are taking a risk when they talk to another human. You're being vulnerable. You're opening yourself up to another human being whose professional vocation may require that they treat you with compassion and sympathy and not judgment. But you'll never know whether that's in fact what you're getting, right?
1: That uncertainty, the emotional risk, is part of what shapes moral judgment. And a chatbot removes that risk entirely.
0: If you go to a machine, you know that you're not being judged because the machine is incapable of making that kind of deep personal moral judgment of your character. It can pretend to do it. But we know that the machines are all dark inside. There's no thought, there's no perception, there's no feeling towards you.
1: And that's part of the appeal. No judgment, no discomfort. But what happens when we start preferring that? We've seen what unfolds when complex skills aren't used. They weaken.
0: So we've got some evidence that even experienced, skilled professionals can see those skills degrade in a relatively short period of time if they're offloading much of that judgment to AI systems.
1: So what happens if we stop making those calls ourselves? Not just the big moral crossroads, but the small decisions that quietly shape who we are.
0: What happens to our capacity, our ability to retain moral wisdom, our ability to retain the ability to make tough moral calls? Because if moral capability is developed through habit and practice, then it can be lost or degraded through neglect, just in the way that our other cognitive faculties can.
1: If that capacity weakens, the effects don't stay personal. They ripple outward into families and institutions and societies.
0: Frankly, the foundations of society fall apart at that point. And it's very easy for it to feel too scary if your whole life you've had a machine that promises to give you the same kind of feedback without the risk. It's important that we take risks and make ourselves vulnerable to one another. It's fundamental to the relationships of family and friendship and community that we all be able to open ourselves up to other humans.
1: Shannon isn't arguing that AI has no role at all. There are areas where machines can genuinely help, especially when the challenge is scale and not judgment. In an emergency room, for example, tracking supplies, beds, and who's where. Tools that support human judgment rather than replace it.
0: I think there's a world where the machines are, in fact, helping us make these kinds of decisions in scenarios where we simply can't make the best decisions on our own.
1: But even there, another problem emerges: accountability. If a machine makes a life-altering decision about your health or your freedom or your future, who answers for it? Who can change it? You can't vote an algorithm out of office, and you can't cross-examine one in court.
0: And yet, I hear every day people talk about how wonderful it's going to be when human policymakers and human judges are letting their decisions be guided by super intelligent, superhuman AIs. And that is a future that we should resist with every fiber of our being.
1: And this isn't hypothetical. Millions of people now use AI every day. If even a small fraction of them experience harm without a clear way to repair it, it won't stay isolated. And what's more, we may not know right away that it even happened.
0: I think it's going to be a while before we actually know what effect they've had on our moral skills and capabilities. And that's kind of scary, because by the time we have that evidence, the effects will have already transpired at scale.
1: We've seen this movie before with social media.
0: We have settled into a pattern, but relatively few of us would think that our political environment is better for it, or that our media environment is better for it. What instead we've done is settle for a worse condition of those institutions as a result, in part, of not choosing to regulate these technologies appropriately.
1: A slow drift followed by regret.
0: If we follow the same pattern with AI, then I think we will end up settling for a degraded version of ourselves and our societies.
1: Because once those moral muscles atrophy, it's not clear how long it takes to rebuild them.
0: I think we're at a very critical moment in time where we have a window that has not closed to reclaim our moral agency, our moral responsibility, and our moral intelligence, and our ability to learn to work with technology differently. So I'm always, shall we say, hopeful in the long run, because humans have a long history of wiggling ourselves out of difficult predicaments that we've put ourselves in.
1: But hope, she says, isn't automatic. It requires action, now?
0: The kind of AI we have and what we let AI become in our lives and in our society is still very much up to us.
1: Machines can give answers, but they can't replace the work of being human. And in a real crisis, there may be no time to ask an AI what to do. There'll only be you, your instincts, your values, your judgment. So, at the end of the day, it's worth asking, who's really more superhuman? The machines or us? I'm Dina Temple-Raston, and you've been listening to Click Here.

0: On the next Fresh Air, actor Yahya Abdul-Mateen II. Up for an Emmy for his role in Marvel's Wonder Man, he tells us about playing a struggling actor with a secret, losing the role of a lifetime when Disney canceled the show, and his unlikely path to an acting career. He was a city planner until a layoff changed everything. Join us.
1: Coming up this afternoon at 3. Health insurance premiums will rise between 1% and 6% next year on the state's Marketplace Exchange. The city of Rutland is attempting to address abandoned or poorly maintained houses with new legislation. There are now 89 confirmed cases of cyclosporiasis in New Hampshire. A Montreal pop indie festival is celebrating its 25th anniversary this year with a lineup of more than 400 artists, and the issue of unsheltered homelessness has landed on the doorstep of Governor Phil Scott, and officials have responded with bird calls. Explore these stories and more regional news today at vermontpublic.org. And right now, stay with us for more On Point ahead on Vermont Public.
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3: You're back with On Point. I'm Meghna Chakrabarty, and it's episode 4 of our special look at the human brain. The series is called Brain Waves, and today we are taking a look at what is actually happening in the brain when people experience a near-death experience. I mean, those are the folks who can report what they felt and saw and thought. But the bigger question is, what is going on in the brain in those moments just before or even after clinical death? I'm joined today by Charlotte Martial. She's a neuroscientist at the University of Liège in Belgium. And Jimo Borjigin joins us as well. She's a professor of neuroscience at the Shenzhen University of Advanced Technology in China. I'd like to share another listener story with both of you. This is Peter Panagor. He lives in East Boothbay, Maine. Peter says he's had two near-death experiences. The first was in 1980 when he was ice climbing in Canada and suffered from severe hypothermia. And here's just a little bit of what he told us.
4: I had a peripheral vision of darkness, like a big sphere around me. And that big sphere started to close. It went black and I woke up. And in front of me was this huge dark expanse, and way far in the distance, like a galaxy away, this single star appeared, a white star. And this single white star rushed across this great expanse, and it communicated with me telepathically. And it said to me, I'm taking you. It's all over for you. You're coming home. And it was like a gigantic orb of plasma. And I was shaped like a human, but I could see that I wasn't made of molecules. I was made of light.
3: Charlotte, let me ask you, in hearing the reports from the people who you have documented, and then also Jimo's sort of in-depth investigation into what's going on biochemically in the brain, it makes me wonder if we need to once again redefine what death actually is. Right, because right now we've been talking about basically cardiac death, when someone's heart stops beating and the breathing stops. But to hear that there are some cases in which people have been experiencing something in their mind for 25 additional minutes, it just, they're not really dead after their heart stops, Charlotte.
5: Sorry, it's just not clear the question.
3: Can I guess, is cardiac death or clinical death a satisfactory dividing line now between life and death?
5: Well, I think that medicine has now a proper definition for clinical versus brain death condition. However, I think that the question that remains open

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1: Glad you're here listening into All Things Considered on this Thursday afternoon. Straight ahead, we'll find out more about the weather for overnight and tomorrow and into the weekend with the eye on the sky, and a couple of local stories to bring you during All Things Considered. If you're planning a late season trek to the seaside in Maine, you'll want to stay tuned for a story from New England News Collaborative all about recent shark activity in that region. That's coming up a little later in the hour.
2: From the Fairbanks Museum, this is the Eye on the Sky forecast. With a front draped just to our south, a disturbance tracking along it will bring the chance of showers to southern portions of our region from late today into this evening. Clearing will then commence overnight as the disturbance departs to our east, making way for high pressure and fine weather on Friday. The details this afternoon, partly to mostly cloudy, chance of showers near and south of Route 4, a rising chance near the Massachusetts border. Temperatures mainly in the mid to upper 70s, winds variable to northwest around 5 miles an hour. Tonight, chance of evening showers near and south of Route 4, except likely near the Massachusetts border, otherwise becoming mostly clear with areas of fog, lows from the upper 40s to mid 50s. Some morning fog Friday, then mostly sunny, with high temperatures reaching the upper 70s to lower 80s. I'm meteorologist Lawrence Hayes with an eye on the sky.
1: 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Right now in Bennington, it's 72. Also in Manchester, it's 80 in Randolph, 72 in Stowe, and in Montreal, partly sunny skies and 23 Celsius.
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4: From NPR News, this is All Things Considered. I'm Elsa Chang.
5: And I'm Juana Summers. In the late 1970s, the Cramps introduced the world to psychobilly.
6: Well, my heartbeat is running wild because of you, my problem child.
5: Blending punk and rockabilly, the band with their eccentric outfits and campy lyrics garnered a cult following.
7: They kind of ruined me for seeing a band in a club, because it never got better than standing like a foot away from them next to my best friend of 50-some years, Ian MacKay. There's no stage. They played on the floor. And it was as cool as it could possibly have been.
5: That's Henry Rollins, former frontman for the punk band Black Flag. He was a teenager when he saw the Cramps play live for the first time. Now, he and MacKay are part of a team releasing a new Cramps album. It's called Gravest Gravy. And when I say new, I actually mean old. The band recorded it back in 1977 and intended to finally release Gravest Gravy back in 2008 as a kind of farewell. But after the death of lead singer Lux Interior, Cramps co-founder Poison Ivy put the project back on the shelf.
7: These tapes were sitting in Southern California in a garage. And so here we are almost two decades later, getting on the case.
5: When we talked, I asked Henry Rollins, what was it like to hear those recordings for the first time?
7: It blew my mind. I have a show on a station, KCRW. Mm-hmm. And for many years, I've told my wonderful listeners, as we listen to a live version of the Cramps cover of Rocket in My Pocket, folks, sadly, the band never recorded this in the studio, so we'll listen to this great FM broadcast version. So I'm listening to these tracks, and there's the Cramps doing a studio version of Rocket in My Pocket.

0: Confirmed employment of early career workers in those fields has declined significantly since late 2022 when AI tools like ChatGPT started popping up. Meanwhile, employment trends for more experienced workers in those same fields have remained stable. Brynjolfsson thinks AI may be impacting young workers more because
1: these technologies are disproportionately able to capture book learning and codified knowledge. And that has a lot of overlap with entry-level people.
0: Harvard University economist David Deming isn't convinced AI is to blame for the early career job market.
2: If you look very carefully at the timing, it looks like the decline in junior hiring actually started like 6 months before ChatGPT was released. What that tells me is it's something else. I think it's more like remote work.
0: Deming says employers might not want to hire entry-level workers for jobs that went remote after the pandemic because it's harder to train them from afar.
2: The value proposition of hiring a junior person when you know they're going to be at home is just not as great. And conversely, the value proposition of hiring a more senior person is greater because of remote work, you have access to a broader pool of talent from around the country.
0: If AI was replacing entry-level jobs, you'd expect to see companies that rely heavily on AI to hire fewer workers. But University of Chicago economist Anders Humlum says data shows that that's not the case.
3: If we look at the heavy users of these tools, the firms that are paying a lot of money to Anthropic and OpenAI to subscribe to their models, they're hiring more than anyone else.
0: While they disagree on how much AI is impacting the job market right now, all three economists do agree there's a major employment shift underway. Here's Deming at Harvard.
2: I think jobs that used to be safe will become unsafe, and jobs that used to be unsafe will become safe. There'll be a lot of shuffling around, but I think on net, it'll be a force for good, but it'll take some time, and it's going to be very bumpy and messy, and buckle up.
0: His advice for Irene Chang and other recent grads who are still looking for a job?
2: Hang in there.
0: I shared what I learned with Chang. She says it's helpful to hear what economists have to say.
4: It does make me feel a little bit validated. Yeah, I'm definitely holding on to that right now.
0: For NPR News, I'm Lee Gaines.
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6: Twelve away from 5 o'clock on this Thursday afternoon, and you're listening to All Things Considered from NPR on Vermont Public, streaming us at vermontpublic.org. Coming up next hour, Vermont's Poet Laureate will speak with Vermont Public's Jen Jarecki about the poetry selection that mulls over big existential questions. It's coming up at 5:44. We'll check the weather in just a moment.
7: I'm Mark Breen. Welcome to Night Sky for Thursday, August 20th. We started this week looking for Venus and the star Spica quite low in the west and southwest as twilight slowly dimmed from 8:30 to 8:45. That creates a very helpful anchor point tonight as we pivot our view toward the south during that same time frame where you'll easily find a waxing moon just one day past its first quarter, pairing up with the orange-red star Antares, the heart of the Scorpion. This line runs just a few degrees below the path where the sun appears to track, a line known to astronomers as the ecliptic. Yes, it sounds like eclipse and comes from the Latin referring to eclipses. When the sun and moon both intersect this line exactly, an eclipse occurs. When located at the same point, it's a solar eclipse. Should they be opposite or 180 degrees apart, a lunar eclipse takes place. Of course, the sun doesn't move. We do, as do all the planets, which also orbit very close to the same level, plane, or disk. Tomorrow, adding the rest of the planets to the zodiac constellations on Night Sky. Night Sky is a production of Vermont Public and the Fairbanks Museum and Planetarium.
6: 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It's 4:50.
8: 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I'm Elsa Chang.
9: And I'm Juana Summers. Cody and Kaylee Brendel grew up just inland of the Jersey Shore. The siblings, who both have disabilities, came of age knowing it is their right to live, learn, and work in their community. Not long ago, millions of people like them could have been segregated in institutions. Then, in 1999, the same year Cody was born, the Supreme Court ruled states must serve adults with disabilities in their communities. Now, the Trump administration is trying

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3: 529 on this Thursday evening, all things considered, on for another hour here on listener-supported Vermont Public. And it is good to have you listening. We've got a local newscast coming up in just a couple of minutes. We'll learn more about health insurance premiums. How much will they rise next year? That story plus other news and the latest weather from the Eye in the Sky. And this quick reminder, Vermont Public and the Paramount Theater inviting you to a free screening of No Exit Inside a Botched ICE Raid in Vermont. It's happening Tuesday, September 1st at 7 p.m. And then we'll have a conversation with Vermont Public's Liam Elder Connors and Zoe McDonald. You can get to go behind the scenes of the film's reporting and production, also learn about what unfolded that day in South Burlington. You can reserve your free tickets at vermontpublic.org/events. News is on the way. It's 5:30.
4: Live from NPR News in Culver City, California, I'm Dwayne Brown. A New York woman has been arrested and accused of plotting to attack the state capitol building in Albany. The FBI says Jessica Bowie began discussing a plan to blow up or target the capitol with a bomb, allegedly plotting to kill state senators as they were working. Authorities say she was radicalized online and pledged allegiance to the terrorist group ISIS. Craig Tremoroli is the FBI special agent in charge of the Albany office.
5: Jessica Bowie was arrested by FBI Albany's Joint Terrorism Task Force and has been charged by the Northern District of New York with attempting to provide material support or resources to a designated foreign terrorist organization. In this instance, that foreign terrorist organization is ISIS.
4: Agent Tremoroli says she discussed her plans with FBI informants and spent weeks doing surveillance on the state capitol. Despite the Israeli government's own assessment that aid entering Gaza is far from enough, a new UN report finds that 9 out of 10 families are now living in catastrophic conditions. NPR's Anis Baba reports.
6: The UN report finds that nearly 94% of Gaza's population is living in critical or catastrophic shelter conditions. More than half of the population have been living in worn-out tents for over 3 years now, structures never designed to become a long-term homes. Families struggle to sleep, cook, maintain hygiene, or safely store food and water. Inside these tents, 91% have no way to cool down in the summer heat. And households average just 3 hours of artificial light a day. Local stocks of tents, blankets, and mattresses have nearly run out. In the past months, only 1 in 10 families received shelter aid, leaving millions exposed as another winter approaches.
4: That's Anis Baba. You're listening to NPR News.
3: And you're listening on Vermont Public. I'm Mary Angish with this news. Health insurance premiums will rise between 1% and 6% next year on Vermont's Marketplace Exchange. That's after regulators at the Green Mountain Care Board significantly cut the rates the state's two carriers initially proposed. And that means the roughly 67,000 Vermonters insured by Affordable Care Act plans will see some of the lowest premium increases in the country next year. But those modest increases, they will come on top of prices that are currently the highest in the nation. Vermont highway safety officials urging drivers to practice safe driving ahead of the Labor Day holiday. Law enforcement agencies across Vermont will increase road patrols starting tomorrow, running through September 7th. It's part of a national Drive Sober campaign. Officials say the Labor Day holiday is one of the busiest travel periods of the year. And today's the third Thursday of the month when we explore poetry with Vermont Poet Laureate Bianca Stone. The art form has ancient roots that predate our modern conventions by centuries. That contrast is the subject of today's poem. It's called Capitalism by Massachusetts-based poet Dara Bwara Dixon. And Stone says the poem asks us to consider what role poetry plays within a financial system that promotes individualism, private property, and accumulating goods. She toys always with the proposition, if poetry doesn't make money, then what is its value?
0: What good is studying it? What kind of job can you get with it? And I think it's actually a really good question. And the question itself offers a lot of insight.
3: We'll learn more when Stone reads and reacts to the poem Capitalism, coming up in about 15 minutes on All Things Considered from Vermont Public. Turning to the eye in the sky this afternoon, highs in the upper 70s, lower 80s, less humid today. We'll see a slight chance of an evening shower south overnight. Clear and cooler, areas of dense fog, lows 40s and 50s. Tomorrow morning fog burns off, morning mostly sunny north in the morning, and then clouds south in the afternoon. Highs tomorrow in the 70s and less humid. 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
8: From NPR News, this is All Things Considered. I'm Elsa Chang in Culver City, California.
9: And I'm Juana Summers in Washington. In Las Vegas, a fatal drive-by shooting that happened almost 30 years ago is finally the subject of a murder trial. It's international news because the victim was Tupac, the hip-hop star Tupac Shakur, who became a broader cultural icon after his death. And in the 30 years since he was killed, nobody has ever been tried in connection with his death until now. A few years back, the Slate podcast Slow Burn took a close look at the killings of Tupac and Biggie, the notorious B.I.G. Joel Anderson hosted that season of Slow Burn, and we've called him up to talk about it. Hi there.
10: Hey, thanks for having me.
9: Thanks for being here. Okay, Joel, so the man being tried for murder, Dwayne Davis, also known as Keefe D, has given public interviews. He's even written a book detailing his involvement in what happened that night. He has also pleaded not guilty. Has anything from this trial surprised you so far?
10: Not really. It's gone pretty much according to form because everybody has called their shots. The strategy is not a complicated one from prosecutors. They're going to say, hey, look, this guy has confessed over and over again. He wrote about it when he was first interviewed by, you know, local law enforcement about it in 2008. He said the same thing then. And then after his book was published in 2019, he gave a series of interviews where he said that gave basically the same version of events. With Keefe D's attorney, and I hope I could call him Keefe D instead of Davis, is that he's a liar and that he's lying about all this because he wanted some of the street cred, but also because he is a former drug dealer. It's not like he has many other professional means to make money. So this is basically a means to keep his name in the public square and make a little money while he's doing it.
9: Mm. Now, when you were hosting that season of Slow Burn, did you ever expect it would lead to charges against Davis or any of the three folks who he said were with him?
10: No, because my thought was that, well, if it hadn't happened already, why would it change? Why would things change, right? And even people that worked on the case, particularly Detective Greg Kading, formerly of the LAPD, who was, you know, one of the people that led the and got the confession from Keefe D and led that initial investigation, said, oh, there'll never be any closure. But what happened is that Keefe D, he moved to Nevada. Well, that's where they have the legal jurisdiction to charge him. And he kept talking. And one thing about it is that at that county, they got a new sheriff. And people were like, hey, this guy's sitting out here admitting that he did this murder and talking it up. And it was embarrassing. And so eventually people called him on it and brought him in and charged him.
9: Mm-hmm. I mean, look, if this trial had happened back in the 90s, it likely would have been much bigger news because of how big Tupac was at the time. Just put it into words for us. How big was he?
10: Oh, I mean, Tupac was a movie star. He dated Madonna. He, you know, was one of the... Before he went into prison, he was a pretty good rapper with a pretty good following. When he got out of prison, he went to prison for sexual abuse charges in 1994. When he came out, he was a huge platinum-selling artist. He became probably one of the two or three most famous rappers in the world. And so for him to have just gotten gunned down on a night when everybody was in Vegas, he was at a Mike Tyson fight. Those used to be some of the biggest sporting events in America. And nobody ever be brought to justice. And so the idea that somebody is on trial for this is pretty amazing.
9: I mean, it's really hard to tell the story of Tupac without talking about Biggie. What's the best way to think about their rivalry in 2026?
10: Wow, that's a good question. Well, I mean, they were friends, right? This all started out with Tupac helping Biggie's career. Tupac felt betrayed by Biggie when Tupac got shot at a New York recording studio during that same sexual abuse trial. And ever since then, they'd fallen apart. And, you know, they never reconciled before. Tupac was killed in 96 and then Biggie was killed in 97. And the one thing I think about is that it really cast a pall over hip hop for a number of years. But the idea that your two biggest stars in the game or two of the three biggest stars would, you know, meet their demise within a year of each other because of, you know, getting involved in gang violence and all these other sort of musical beefs, that would seem absurd today. Both of them dying as a result of their beef. That's basically what it was like if you were there in 1996.
9: That's Joel Anderson. He's a staff writer at The Ringer and was host of Slow Burn, the third season that looked into the killing of Tupac and Biggie. Joel, thanks.
10: Oh, thanks for having me.
8: Conservatives who move from Democratic-run places to Republican-led states are often called blue state refugees. Parts of Florida are full of them. As NPR's Maham Javid reports, these conservatives have helped reshape the electorate in Florida, altering who votes there and who they vote for.
11: People have moved to Florida, or want to, for lower taxes, fewer COVID regulations, and conservative values, including abortion restrictions and gun rights.
12: This is like the Freedom Palace of Florida.
11: That's Cheryl Regan, talking about the city of Naples. She moved from Cleveland, Ohio, to Florida for its looser COVID regulations.
12: So during lockdowns, I came and stayed here for 8 weeks because I wanted to escape the communism up north.
11: Chris Barry was also in Naples. She's a lifelong Republican who lives in Massachusetts, but is exploring a move because of Florida's tax policies.
13: And my husband is 100% disabled veteran, so living in the state of Florida means that we don't have to pay any property tax.
11: Democrats in Florida have tried to push back against the state's red turn, but residents who lean left aren't happy with the state's conservative policies. Here's Janine Vanco, a Democrat who lives in Alva and works in Fort Myers.
14: All I can say is, hey, pretty girls, this is Trump country and it's bad, bad, bad, bad, bad.
11: It's not just voters. Many Republican candidates have also moved here from blue states. For Catalina Lauf, who came from Illinois, COVID was a tipping point.
15: You know, a lot of us came down here after that because we saw how tyrannical some people could be. I mean, you got to a point where kids couldn't even play outside. And where you come to a place like Florida, where it was pretty open out here.
11: Ultimately, Lauf didn't win her House primary this week. A longtime Floridian did. Some prominent Florida politicians are blue state refugees, like President Trump or Congressman Byron Donalds. Donalds is originally from Brooklyn and just won the Republican nomination for the upcoming governor's race. While campaigning, he talked about people preferring Florida to New York.
16: And so you now have seen business leaders, longtime business leaders in finance, have said, I can't take it anymore. I have to go to a place that just makes sense. And they're choosing Florida.
11: For two decades, Florida was the country's biggest swing state, but that's no longer the case. Aubrey Jewett, who teaches political science at the University of Central Florida, says the main reason for that is the population growth after the pandemic.
17: By about a 2-to-1 margin, the people that were coming here were registering Republican, and many of them were leaving blue states.
11: Republicans, who trailed in voter registrations till 2021, now lead by more than a million voters. Jewett says the stakes don't stop at the state line. The GOP advantage in Florida could help determine who controls the U.S. House next year. Maham Javid, NPR News, Fort Myers, Florida.
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3: And you're listening on Vermont Public. The time now, 16 minutes before 6 o'clock. Good to have you listening. August is peak season for Maine beaches as ocean waters warm under abundant sun. But this summer, an increase in shark sightings has prompted temporary beach closures and added surveillance along the southern Maine coast. And it's had an effect on visitor numbers. As Maine Public's Peter McGuire reports, researchers say they aren't sure what's behind the growing presence of white sharks so close to land.
18: A couple weeks ago, Scarborough Beach manager Greg Wilford was swimming his regular offshore circuit when something grabbed the yellow flotation buoy trailing in his wake and pulled him under.
19: And I'm probably 10 yards out farther than I should be. And I'm swimming, and then all of a sudden, I just get yanked backwards. And the first thing I thought was a prop.
18: But Wilfred shortly realized it wasn't a boat propeller. It was a shark. He slipped free of the tube and swam quickly towards shore.
19: And so when I got into shallow water, I immediately yelled, "Get out of the water," to everybody. And then I yelled to the lifeguards. They immediately hit the horn and then put up the red flag.
18: Wilfred's been a summer lifeguard at Scarborough Beach since 1972. It was his first ever shark interaction, and it made an impression.
19: Well, it changes my relationship to swimming the buoys. That's never going to happen again.
18: Since that day, lifeguards have patrolled the water at Scarborough Beach in a jet ski from 9 a.m. to 4 p.m. and constantly fly a drone to spot sharks. On a recent afternoon, visitors could only go in waist deep. Wilfred says visitation has fallen.

0: forever. But until recent years, nearshore sightings were rare. And this summer, white sharks had prompted temporary beach closures from Georgetown in the mid-coast all the way down to Wells. So what changed? And are there suddenly more sharks around? State wildlife biologist Matt Davis says it's true that the white shark population is finally rebounding after a federal ban on hunting was imposed in the 1990s.
1: You know, with white sharks, you're looking at a species that has a really slow reproductive time. It takes female white sharks, you know, 30 to 35 years before they can even reproduce.
0: And Davis says that could help explain why many of the sharks recently spotted in Maine are 6 to 8 foot long juveniles rather than adults that can grow up to 16 feet. Acoustic sensors that ping off tagged white sharks around Maine indicate that many visit Saco Bay. But most tagged white sharks are adults. So Davis says scientists are trying to tag more young sharks to find out whether they're being lured by Maine's plentiful populations of striped bass, bluefish, and pogies.
1: You know, maybe we're realizing Maine's southern coast is important habitat to juvenile white sharks, but we really don't know for certain, and we're not going to really be able to give a direct answer until we can get some tags on these animals.
0: But Davis says it could just be that they're easier to spot, thanks to a long run of bright, clear, calm weather and the growing use of airborne drones.
1: But it could also be the case where they've kind of been using this habitat for a while, and we just haven't had people that are out there with drones seeing it.
0: Either way, beach managers and visitors are being more cautious. The town of Harpswell, where a swimmer was killed by a white shark in 2020, is flying shark warning flags at its swimming areas all summer long. Other beach managers are using shark protocols developed just 4 years ago and increasing surveillance efforts. Back in Scarborough, Wilfert spots a fin breaking the surface about 200 yards offshore and gets on his radio.
2: Yeah, there it is. 40 to surfside. Did you see that?
3: 10 foot. We just had it on the drone.
0: A couple seconds later, the report comes back. Just a harmless sunfish.
2: 40 to surfside. Is that a moolah?
3: Sunfish.
2: Yeah, that's what I thought.
0: The jet ski, drones, binoculars, sharks, vigilance, it all seems new and unnerving, but Wilfert says it's necessary.
2: This is the new norm, and we're going to play it safe and keep people safe. So I guess this is it. This is it for the rest of the summer.
0: Shark attacks on humans are incredibly rare, but experts caution against swimming at dawn or dusk and recommend staying close to shore, in groups, and away from low-visibility water, schools of fish, or seals. For the New England News Collaborative, I'm Peter McGuire.
4: 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Eye on the sky forecast overnight, a slight chance of an evening shower south, and then becoming mostly clearer and cooler. Areas of some dense valley fog, and then lows upper 40s to mid-50s for the overnight hours. That fog will burn off in the morning, revealing a mostly sunny day north, mixing with clouds south in the afternoon. Highs tomorrow in the 70s. It's 68 now in Bennington and Manchester. It's 70 in Rutland and in Stowe. It's 68 in Glover and in Newport, 72 in Plattsburgh. And it is the third Thursday of the month, and that's when we carve out some space for poetry and ask some big existential questions with no easy answers, like, what does it mean to be an individual within a community? Vermont poet laureate Bianca Stone recently joined host Jen Jarecki to read and discuss a poem that addresses this question head on. Here's Jen. Bianca, so glad to welcome you back to the studio. Thank you for being here this morning.
5: It's so good to be here.
4: Awesome. Okay, well, what are we going to be talking about today?
5: Today we're talking about a poem called Capitalism by a

0: poet Dara Barwah Dixon, who lives in Amherst, Massachusetts.
1: Capitalism.
0: Capitalism, yes.
1: Okay, I'm curious. Here we go.
0: Capitalism. It makes me feel about as low as ASAP makes me feel. As if someone is warning me, a snake's in my path. Only it's a pretty snake I'm in need of to make my life whole. There are so many kinds of us, coming in various versions of ourselves and one another. There is, for instance, a type whose bold sense of entitlement is bolstered by an unquestioned innate sense of righteousness, heady combinations. Something calling for constant comparison. Something sometimes useful, other times blindingly obliterating to beauty, grace, love, empathy, sympathy, insight, courage, humor, love, grace, humor, wit, foresight, generosity, love, humor, truth, empathy, grace, sympathy, empathy, sincerity, grace, truth, beauty with courage, adventuresomeness, surprise, love, humor, empathy, kindness, withholding judgment, love, humor, empathy, recklessness, generosity, love, humor, despair, understanding, love, humor, empathy, recklessness, love, humor, despair, loving, kindness, love, humor, empathy, humor, joy, sympathy, love, kindness, courage. I feel so grateful every time I read this poem and I get to this list at the end, this just trance that you go into. It reminds me of something of a Sufi trance or something, you know. It's a spiritual act, these words. And what a contrast to the idea of capitalism here. The individual, the private company, the private property, ownership, acquirement of objects, you know, these things, especially when you're talking about poetry and being a poet, it's oftentimes coupled in conversations with the fact that poetry doesn't make money, quote unquote, as if that's the first part of the conversation about poetry. We don't understand poets' function. What good is it, we say? What good is studying it? What kind of job can you get with it? And I think it's actually a really good question. And the question itself offers a lot of insight. I think Barwah Dixon shows us in a very short period of time with some very familiar words in this chant at the end of the poem that the sort of divisiveness and hierarchical nature that capitalism can bring about, while there's good things in this constant comparison, sometimes useful, other times blindingly obliterating to beauty, grace, and that's what starts off the list. Poetry can show us that there's something that we've forgotten that's much bigger than the conversation of does it make money? What is ownership? What is empathy with one another? What is something beyond the individual? I think is one instance here, because look at the words she repeats: love, generosity, empathy, sympathy. These are moments of finding something greater than the individual I, the individual self. So poetry's function, what does it do? Is it doesn't make money, but it brings us back into right relation with ourselves and with the world and with grace and humor and courage.
1: So as we've talked about before, I've never formally studied poetry. I did formally study theater and was reading a ton of plays at the time, like a play a night. And as I was reading them, and there's definitely something to be gained from that. I was a director. It's helpful, but they're not meant to be read. They're meant to be performed. And when you just read this poem, the second half of it took on a completely different nature for me when I heard it aloud versus just reading it. Do you recommend when we're reading poetry that we should read it aloud?
0: Absolutely. Its origins were in the oral tradition. It preceded the written word, so it always will have a dimension of the spoken and the uttered and music. It's embodied language. It's not like prose. It has rhythm and beats that are mirroring the breath and movements of the body, the heartbeat. So to read poetry out loud is to hear it how it should be heard in a way, and to embody it yourself. It's amazing because when you think of it that way, you think, I'm embodying Keats's breath. I'm embodying Robert Frost or Mary Oliver, whoever it is. And that's such a gift. Memorizing it is another way to understand the words much more deeply. And that's why we don't understand poetry the first read through oftentimes, because we don't know how to hear it. But all we have to do is try reading it out loud, and we start to understand in a whole different way. Reading poetry out loud is a whole other experience, and a beautiful one.
1: Well, it is a privilege to hear you read a poem every month on the Vermont Public Air. Bianca Stone, thank you for joining us today and bringing us this really thought-provoking poem. We'll see you next month.
0: It sounds good, Jen.
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3: 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One quick note, we were just listening to Vermont Poet Laureate Bianca Stone reading the third Thursday of the month poetry selection with host Jen Jarecki. And I wanted to mention that host Helen Lyons over on Vermont Public Classical this weekend will pair that with a musical piece inspired by it. 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It's at vermontpublic.org. 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
4: Is there a way out of this where people like you and me don't suffer? No.
5: The U.S. federal debt reached $40 trillion this week. We explore what that means for you.
6: Today is Thursday, August 20th, and this is All Things Considered from NPR News.
5: I'm Juana Summers.
6: And I'm Elsa Chang. The number of cyclosporiasis cases confirmed by the CDC reached almost 16,000 this week.
5: What does this outbreak tell us about the country's readiness?
7: It's not just one thing. It's the cumulative impact of all of the things.
6: Also, there's a new election debate playing out in Delaware. Do you have to be human to vote?
5: And I speak to Henry Rollins of Black Flag about the release of the Cramps' lost album.
8: When I found out the Cramps' tapes were in a garage, I begged Ivy to let me get them out of the garage. It took a while, but we did it.
6: First, this news.
9: Live from NPR News in Washington, I'm Ryland Barton. 5,000 sailors aboard the USS Abraham Lincoln aircraft carrier are headed home to California. NPR's Quill Lawrence reports the ship is being relieved after nearly 9 straight months at sea.
10: The USS George Washington, another aircraft carrier, has arrived in the Middle East to support the war with Iran, according to U.S. Central Command. That means the Abraham Lincoln can finally head home after a record-breaking 9 months at sea. Aircraft carriers look huge, but space below decks for the crew is tight, especially after more than 270 days with no shore leave. NPR has reported that Iranian attacks disrupted the Navy's regular supply chains, which led to food shortages, poor sanitation, and mental health issues. CENTCOM Commander Admiral Brad Cooper made a visit to the Lincoln on Saturday and acknowledged the strains of such a long deployment. President Trump was asked about the issue and said the deployment was, quote, not nearly long enough. Quill Lawrence, NPR News.
9: Meanwhile, Iran is dismissing President Trump's latest threats of economic pain and isolation. Iran's Foreign Minister Abbas Araghchi says it will only increase hostility after Trump threatened, quote, crushing economic measures against Iran. The federal debt topped $40 trillion yesterday as the government continues to rapidly pile up debt, and spending outstrips revenue by more than $2 trillion a year. Treasury Secretary Scott Bessent today blamed the Biden administration.
11: And remember, we did not get here in a day. That we were left with a mess. The Biden administration had the highest deficit to GDP in history when we weren't at war or weren't in a recession. For 2025, we brought it down by more than 1%.
9: The debt has exploded over several presidential administrations. Most recently, the federal government borrowed heavily when the pandemic began during President Trump's first term and continued into the Biden years to stabilize the economy and support a recovery. More spending was approved last year when Trump signed a massive spending and tax cut bill. Another top White House official is leaving. This time, it's Legislative Director James Braid. As NPR's Tamara Keith reports, this comes as November's midterm elections approach.
12: President Trump announced the departure in a post on Truth Social, praising Braid for the critical role he played in the passage of the One Big Beautiful Bill Act and helping to defeat several war powers resolutions. Vice President J.D. Vance chimed in as well, saying Braid had one of the toughest jobs in the administration and delivered for the president at every turn. Braid will leave in September as the White House begins to prepare for a post-midterm reality. If Republicans lose control of either chamber of Congress, moving any of the president's remaining agenda items will get exponentially harder. Tamara Keith, NPR News, The White House.
9: The Dow dropped more than 700 points today. This is NPR News from Washington.
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1: I'm Mary Angish with Vermont Public News. Chittenden County State's Attorney Sarah George has charged another man she suspects was involved in one of a series of violent incidents in Burlington last weekend. 50-year-old Jason Anderson is pleading not guilty to a charge of aggravated assault with a deadly weapon. Police accuse him of stabbing a man during a conflict downtown just before 2 a.m. on August 15th. The victim was treated at the hospital for a knife wound to his back. Police say Anderson had been released from prison earlier this month after serving time for prior assault and burglary convictions. They claim he cut off his ankle monitor after last weekend's assault. Anderson was arrested and arraigned this week for the charge and a probation violation. He pleaded not guilty and denied the violation. He is currently in Department of Corrections custody. George had charged another man for second-degree murder earlier this week in a different stabbing incident that occurred on the same day. A legislative panel has approved changes to Vermont's vehicle inspection manual. Starting September 1st, certain issues related to windshields, brake rotors, dash lights, and power windows will no longer result in inspection failures. Mitchell Jay has been in Vermont's automotive industry for nearly 40 years. He says the new inspection requirements for tires could save drivers a significant amount of money.
14: I think for a lot of Vermonters who don't put a lot of miles on and keep cars 5 and 6 years, that's going to be beneficial too.
3: The changes follow months of debates in the State House over the rigor of Vermont's inspection requirements and related costs for drivers. A new law directed the Department of Motor Vehicles to update the manual so cars don't fail inspection for non-safety-related issues. Turning to the eye on the sky, overnight, some dense valley fog, lows upper 40s and 50s. Tomorrow, mostly sunny, highs in the 70s. 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Eye on the Sky weather is on the way in 12 minutes. It's 6:06.
15: From NPR News, this is All Things Considered. I'm Elsa Chang in Culver City, California.
16: And I'm Juana Summers in Washington. The federal debt topped $40 trillion yesterday, a record high. And unless something big changes, it is expected to keep climbing. Martha Gimbel says Americans may already be paying for it through higher interest rates on loans and credit cards. She is the executive director of Yale Budget Lab, and she joins me now. Welcome to the program.
17: Thank you so much for having me.
16: So, Martha, you last wrote about the federal debt in an article for The Atlantic that came out back in June before it crossed this latest milestone. When you saw that it hit the $40 trillion mark, what did you think? What was your reaction?
17: I mean, this is one of those things that I think to people who don't follow this feels like a big number. But for those of us who've been sitting in this, you know, the exact number doesn't really make a big difference here. It's more about the trajectory that we're on and whether or not we're doing anything to change that trajectory. Spoiler alert, we are not.
16: I mean, when I think about $40 trillion, I mean, I can't even conceive of how much money that is. I mean, how alarmed should we really be about this? How should we think about this?
17: Well, so I think there's a couple of things about the $40 trillion. One is, yes, it's just an almost impossible number to get around in your head. Mm-hmm. The second thing is that is a number actually doesn't tell you very much, right? Because the question is whether or not we can handle it, right? So mm-hmm. the fact that we have borrowed, you know, with gross debt, $40 trillion is a very different proposition than, say, if you are Portugal and you've borrowed that amount of money, or you're Chile, right? We are a bigger country, we are more prosperous, etc. But the question is, you know, are we going to be able to keep paying for that? And is it stopping us from doing other things that we want to do?
16: Can you just put this into like some real life perspective for us? Like, what are some of the ways that this is showing up in people's budgets day to day? How does it impact just everyday Americans?
17: Yeah. So one of the things that happens when the government is borrowing this much money is that it drives up interest rates, right? Investors think, this is weird. And so then they ask the federal government to pay them more money in order to take on that debt. But then that means that the rest of us have to compete with Treasury to get people to lend us money. And if they can get a higher rate from the Treasury Department, then we have to offer them a higher rate. And that means that we're facing higher borrowing costs when we want to take out a mortgage, mm-hmm. or we're dealing with a credit card, or we're taking out a car loan.
16: You point out a number of big pieces of legislation over the past decade that have grown the deficit, things like pandemic relief, tax cuts, big spending programs. But especially in a crisis, like, isn't some of that borrowing necessary? I guess I'm thinking about how you distinguish between debt that's worth taking in and debt that may be, I don't know, problematic.
17: It's a really hard question, because also one person's debt that's worth taking on is another person's problematic debt, right? I think one of the things that you have to think about is that we are increasingly in a different operating environment. The decision to deficit spend right now, when debt is this high and interest rates are this high, is very different, and the trade-offs are different, particularly because the economy is very strong, than that same decision was in, let's say, 2009, in the middle of the Great Recession. And so, you know, economists get annoyed when people compare the federal government to a household, right? We're different in various ways. But in some ways, it's the same question, right? It's not that you're never going to take on debt as a household, but you need to think about whether or not that debt makes sense. And mm-hmm. if you already have a lot of debt, it may not make sense to take on more.
16: Hmm. I mean, just thinking about it, the most obvious way for government to pull in more money is taxes, which you make the argument for. But
18: I guess I wonder, is it fair to expect people to get on board with raising taxes when so many of us are already adjusting household budgets for higher grocery and gas prices and just an increased cost of living?
17: I mean, this is exactly the problem when, you know, you let yourself as a government get into these types of problems, is that none of the solutions are appealing. That's why you're seeing, you know, these kind of struggles across the developed world right now. Many countries are dealing with elevated debt levels that are making markets itchy. And none of their solutions are particularly appealing. You can raise taxes or you can cut spending. And people don't like having their taxes raised, and they don't like having the services they get cut.
18: When we think about a way out of this, do you think there's any way in which we don't see middle and lower class Americans shouldering this economic stress on their own budgets?
17: You know, I think people like to think that we can, you know, fully balance the budget on the backs of, you know, pick your favorite three billionaires here. And unfortunately, that's just not the case. There's certainly a lot of revenue that we can raise from, you know, people at the very top of the income and wealth distribution, but it's not an infinite amount of money. And I think it's really important to keep in mind, we've had these huge tax cuts over the last few decades. Those have disproportionately gone to people at the top, but they haven't entirely gone to people at the top.
18: Okay.
17: And so, you know, is there a way out of this where people like you and me don't suffer? No.
18: That's pretty sobering to hear you say that.
17: It's not my favorite talking point.
18: So I guess then what is the solution then? So like, what are we to do then?
17: I mean, I think there's a couple of things here. One, I think everyone has to stop lying to themselves. I think one of the things that you have seen increasingly in DC is this kind of wish casting that growth in the future will be fast enough that we can grow our way out of it, right? AI in particular is going to spur growth and therefore we won't have to make any hard decisions. And that is a really big bet to make. And you would have to see some pretty unprecedented rates of growth with relatively few disruptions associated with that growth for that to work. And so I think part of it is, you know, similar to when, you know, you or I have spent too much or not earned enough. You have to sit down and figure out what you're going to do about it. And it's not going to be pleasant, but you also have to stop lying to yourself that there's an easy way out of this.
18: We've been speaking with Martha Gemble. She's the executive director and co-founder of the Budget Lab at Yale University. Martha, thanks.
17: Thank you for having me.
19: The 2026 election cycle is jam-packed with heated races, but a tiny island town in Delaware is at the center of a unique debate. Do you have to be human to vote? Sally Herships and Ricky Mulvey from The Indicator have this report.
20: Fenwick Island is the kind of place with a country store that makes its own fudge, like Rum Raisin and Rocky Road. It's a beach town. When Natalie Magdeburger joined the town council here in 2021, her mom was mayor. Now Natalie is mayor.
21: Love Fenwick Island. It's part of my fabric and my core.
22: Businesses and trusts have been allowed to vote in Fenwick since 2008. And non-humans can also vote in some elections in at least four other Delaware towns. But when the ACLU sued Fenwick in December, the town got a lot of attention, and some of it negative.
20: When the town was incorporated back in 1953, all property owners 21 or older could vote in local elections, including people whose places on Fenwick Island were second homes, vacation spots.
22: Fast forward to 2008, and Natalie says estate lawyers started telling people to put their houses in trusts to avoid having their kids go through a lengthy court process after they die, and to lower taxes their kids would owe on the property. But when someone puts property into a trust, it's often no longer in their name.
21: And you had multiple families that were losing votes and wanted to have a say, you know, and they did the artificial entity so that the trusts could vote. And then the business owners asked if they could have a vote, too. And it seemed fair.
20: Natalie says everyone who pays taxes, businesses and people, if you can provide them with a say, you should. The town has just over 900 registered voters, according to court documents. In Fenwick's most recent election, just over 20% of the votes were cast by non-humans.
22: We asked Natalie if her town's voting structure could be exploited by companies.
0: But are you worried at all about a day where, you know, Microsoft could vote or Apple could vote?
21: Why would they want to vote for a Fenwick Island town election? You know, would they care what time our quiet hour begins? Because that's all they're voting for. They're not voting for a statewide election. They're not voting for a national election.
22: Natalie says the town has protections in place, like a rule. Each person only gets to vote once, even if they own more than one property or business.
20: Voting rights have a complicated history in the U.S., so we wanted to check in with Alex Kesar. He's a professor of history and public policy at Harvard's Kennedy School.
2: Democracy, defined pretty much throughout the world, has been about the rights of people, meaning natural persons.
20: In other words, Alex says, not family trusts. The ACLU's lawsuit against Fenwick was dismissed, though it's appealing. But a Delaware lawmaker has introduced a bill that would bar non-humans from voting across the state.
22: Natalie, Fenwick Island's mayor, says letting non-human entities vote may not work in every jurisdiction, but in Fenwick Island, it does, at least for now.
20: Sally Herships,
22: Ricky Mulvey, NPR News.
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1: From the Fairbanks Museum, this is the Eye on the Sky forecast. A disturbance tracking along a stalled front will bring some showers to southern areas this evening. Clearing overnight will be followed by high pressure and pleasant weather tomorrow. Low pressure lifting along the coast will then bring a chance of showers and slightly cooler temperatures on Saturday, mainly in New Hampshire. The details tonight: chance of evening showers near and south of Route 4, except likely near the Massachusetts border, otherwise clearing. Lows from the upper 40s to mid-50s. Friday, mostly sunny after any early fog. Highs in the upper 70s to lower 80s. North to northeast winds 5 to 10 miles an hour. Saturday, some morning fog, then clouds increasing from the south. Chance of afternoon showers from the Connecticut Valley eastward. Highs from the mid-70s to around 80, some lower 70s in southeastern Vermont and southern New Hampshire. Sunday, mostly cloudy, chance of showers in the morning, then a rising chance in the afternoon. Highs from the mid-70s to around 80, again, some lower 70s southeast. I'm meteorologist Lawrence Hayes with an Eye on the Sky.
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6: 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I'm Elsa Chang.
7: And I'm Juana Summers. In the late 1970s, the Cramps introduced the world to psychobilly.
8: Well, my heartbeat is running wild because of you, my problem child.
7: Blending punk and rockabilly, the band with their eccentric outfits and campy lyrics garnered a cult following.
9: They kind of ruined me for seeing a band in a club because it never got better than standing like a foot away from them next to my best friend of 50-some years, Ian MacKay. There's no stage. They played on the floor. And it was as cool as it could possibly have been.
7: That's Henry Rollins, former frontman for the punk band Black Flag. He was a teenager when he saw the Cramps play live for the first time. Now, he and MacKay are part of a team releasing a new Cramps album. It's called Gravest Gravy. And when I say new, I actually mean old. The band recorded it back in 1977 and intended to finally release Gravest Gravy back in 2008 as a kind of farewell. But after the death of lead singer Lux Interior, Cramps co-founder Poison Ivy put the project back on the shelf.
9: These tapes were sitting in Southern California in a garage. And so here we are almost two decades later, getting on the case.
7: When we talked, I asked Henry Rollins, what was it like to hear those recordings for the first time?
9: It blew my mind. I have a show on the station, KCRW.
7: Mm-hmm.
9: And for many years, I've told my wonderful listeners, as we listen to a live version of the Cramps cover of Rocket in My Pocket, folks, sadly, the band never recorded this in the studio, so we'll listen to this great FM broadcast version. So I'm listening to these tracks, and there's the Cramps doing a studio version of Rocket in My Pocket.

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1: This final note on the way out today, you have seen and heard, I am sure, that the federal debt topped $40 trillion this week. The Treasury Secretary was asked about it on CNBC this morning.
2: There's nothing magic about the 40 trillion number, and we can grow our way out of that.
1: So, look, he's right. There is nothing magic about $40 trillion other than it is an incomprehensible amount of money. But that last bit about being able to grow our way out of it? Ordinarily, yes, growth can cure many, many economic ills if an economy is growing faster than its debt is piling up. So the facts do seem relevant here. In the second quarter, the U.S. economy grew at an annualized rate of 1.5%. Secretary Bessent and the U.S. government are borrowing for 10 years at 4.7%, for 30 years at 5.3%. That math simply doesn't math. Andy Corbin, Mika Ellison, Maria Hollenhorst, Sarah Leeson, Sean McHenry, and Sophia Terenzio. Or the Daily Production Team. Will Story is the supervising senior producer of this program. I'm Kai Rizdahl. We will see you tomorrow, everybody. This is APM.
3: 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Lows overnight in the 40s and 50s and some areas of dense valley fog. Tomorrow, the fog burns off. Mostly sunny skies north, a mix of clouds and sun. South, highs in the 70s.
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7: From Recorded Future News and PRX, this is Click Here, a show about how technology is changing everything. I'm Dina Temple-Raston. Today, we're looking at what happens when we start handing our moral judgment over to machines. In Silicon Valley, some parishioners are turning to AI for spiritual guidance.
8: What do I do when my prayers aren't answered?
7: And in moments where every second counts, doctors are beginning to wonder if algorithms could help them decide who gets treated first.
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7: But the question is, if AI starts helping us make decisions like these, what happens to our own sense of right and wrong?
10: By the time we have that evidence, the effects will have already transpired at scale.
7: That's this hour on Click Here, right after the news. Stay with us.
11: Live from NPR News in Washington, I'm Ryland Barton. President Trump says the U.S. will impose further economic pain on Iran, and today, Treasury Secretary Scott Bessent hinted that China might be a focus of further Iran-related measures, as NPR's Emily Feng reports.
12: Trump wrote on Truth Social that any country that allows institutions or businesses to provide, quote, any type of lifeline to Iran will itself face tremendous economic consequences. Bessent, in an interview with CNBC, declined to specify whether China was a target, but he did say this.
13: A reopening of the strait benefits China. Unfortunately, they've been buying They were the largest consumer of Iranian oil. They were buying about 90% of it.
12: Mainland China and Hong Kong, along with the United Arab Emirates, are also the biggest hubs of money laundering, and entities there are trade intermediaries between Iran and the rest of the world. Though this week, the UAE said it was severing trade relations with Iran. Emily Fang, NPR News, Washington.
11: The U.S. military says that Asia-based USS George Washington aircraft carrier is now operating in the Middle East. The ship is relieving the long-deployed USS Abraham Lincoln following reports of mental health challenges and supply shortages aboard while it was supporting the Iran war. The Lincoln's deployment has included a record-setting uninterrupted time at sea of more than 250 days. A woman accused of launching a plot on behalf of ISIS to set off an explosive at the New York State Capitol building in Albany is being charged with providing material support to a foreign terrorist organization. 35-year-old Jessica Bowie was arrested after more than a month of surveillance. Craig Tremoroli is the special agent in charge for the FBI's Albany field office.
14: In her own words, as alleged in the criminal complaint, she said, quote, "I want to destroy as much of the building as possible and kill the senators while they are meeting. I want them to lose a lot of important documents as well."
11: New York officials say they had strengthened security at the Capitol and across state government earlier this year after an increase in threats against politicians. Young Americans today are moving away from the two-party system. That's according to a new Mermation survey, which finds that half of adults between the ages of 18 and 34 identify as independent. NPR's Elena Moore reports.
15: Just 21% of young adults say they're Republican and 30% say Democrat. But independents make up the majority at 50%, which is higher than the national average at 43%. The poll also finds that young Americans aren't as turned off by some ideological labels. Take the term Democratic Socialist. Nearly 40% of average adults hold a negative position. But among folks under 34, less than 30% feel that way. The term MAGA is a different story. More than 50% of national adults have a negative view, and among young people, it climbs to nearly 60%. Elena Moore, NPR News.
11: Oil prices rose today. The Dow dropped more than 1.25%. It's NPR. Soccer fan groups from around the world have launched a petition calling for Gianni Infantino to resign as FIFA president after he tried to sell future World Cup profits to private investors. The petition also calls for FIFA to, quote, be rebuilt so that the current debacle can never happen again. Infantino's plan for a commercial spinoff was dropped amid a global backlash. A new study finds that the prevalence of cannabis addiction among American adults has increased in recent years. As NPR's Ritu Chatterjee reports, it comes as access to the drug has also increased.
16: The new study uses data from the National Survey on Drug Use and Health conducted by the Federal Health Department every year. Between 2021 and 2024, the number of adults with cannabis use disorder increased from 15 million to over 19 million. Among men, rates of cannabis addiction rose from 7 to 9% during this time, and about a quarter of men reported using marijuana in 2024. Among women, rates of cannabis use disorder rose from 4.5 to nearly 6%. The researchers note that cannabis has also become more potent during this period, with increasingly high levels of the psychoactive chemical THC, which raises the risk of addiction. Ritu Chatterjee, NPR News.
11: Omaha's largest public school district has stopped law enforcement officers from using gloves that deliver electric shocks in their work policing students. About 30 people spoke out against the practice at a school board meeting Monday. No one supported it. Most of the school resource officers had been trained to use the gloves. This is NPR News from Washington.
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7: Welcome back. From Recorded Future News and PRX, this is Click Here, a show about the people making and breaking our digital world. I'm Dina Temple-Raston. Now, most of us have moments when we just need someone to talk to, when something isn't working or something hurts or we don't know what to do next. And for a long time, these conversations happened face-to-face with a pastor, a rabbi, an imam, or just someone we trust. But increasingly, people are turning somewhere else, not to a person, but to a machine, typing hard questions into a chatbot that seems to have easy answers. So, what happens when the voice guiding you isn't human at all? For one longtime churchgoer in Silicon Valley, that question became deeply personal when he found himself caught between two worlds that don't usually overlap: faith and technology. Joe Tse had spent two decades in Silicon Valley, and most of his life as a practicing Christian. And there was one place that always felt like home: Menlo Church, a Presbyterian congregation in the San Francisco Bay Area.
8: What drew me to that church was this one particular pastor whose books I read.
7: A pastor named John Ortberg.
18: So I want to say hi to everybody that's in this room and everybody joining us at all of our campuses, people tuning in online. So glad you're here.
8: And I felt like he combined a lot of the theology and kind of the biblical academia with more practical things.
18: I want to talk to you about the day when Jesus came to the Bay Area and met a man who is kind of the poster boy for Silicon Valley.
7: For years, Joe turned to Pastor Ortberg's teachings for guidance. And then the pandemic hit. The sanctuary emptied, the routines collapsed, and the pastor, who had always felt so present, who seemed to be speaking directly to Joe, stepped down from the church, unexpectedly, amid some controversy. The voice Joe trusted, the one he returned to, was suddenly gone. And into that silence, something else began to take shape.
8: And that, coincidentally, was also the time when ChatGPT came out.
7: Joe wasn't new to artificial intelligence. He'd worked at Samsung, where he'd been exposed to some of the early models.
8: They had an AI research lab in San Jose. And so I got to experiment with some of the early AI reinforcement learning type of technologies.
7: And Joe did what most of the rest of us did when ChatGPT suddenly appeared. He put the chatbot through its paces, marveling at how it could riff on text, connect ideas, and answer almost any question he asked. And he started to think, not just, is this impressive, but could this help me spiritually? So Joe started posing theological questions, and he watched as ChatGPT effortlessly repurposed existing ideas, responded in ways that felt uncannily human, and gave him many of the answers he'd been searching for, without judgment. So he started to wonder, could this chatbot fill the space left behind by Pastor Ortberg?
8: You know, I missed his teachings, and so I took all of his previous sermons and teachings and shoved it into an LLM.
7: He created a virtual version of his favorite teacher, a kind of John Ortbot.
8: I wanted to see if I could still retain some of the wisdom and teachings that he brought.
7: Things like,
8: what do I do when my prayers aren't answered?
7: And then God answers like this.
19: When prayers seem unanswered, it's essential to remember that God cares about your pain and can be expected to do something about it.
7: Joe knew he was talking to a machine, but the response didn't feel mechanical. It felt pastoral. And researchers say this kind of interaction is becoming increasingly common. Heather Melquist-Lato has spent years thinking about that. As a cultural anthropologist, she studies the intersection of religion and technology.
20: Religion has always been leading kind of the mainstreaming of technological change throughout American history. So religion is everywhere in the story of tech.
7: The invention of the printing press, largely driven by a desire to democratize the Bible. When radio came around, pastors grabbed mics and started broadcasting sermons into homes.
21: The National Council of Catholic Men presents the Catholic Hour.
7: And with television came the rise of televangelists.
22: Ladies and gentlemen, would you please welcome John Osteen?
7: The internet only drove this further. It ushered in YouTube sermons and Bible podcasts. In fact, one of the world's most popular podcasts is called The Bible in a Year. So churches experimenting with technology isn't unusual. And Heather says Joe's church, Menlo Church, is exactly where you'd expect this kind of experimentation to happen. It's a megachurch just outside of San Francisco with thousands of people in the pews.
20: So There is really a long history of megachurches in America, but they really picked up in the late 19th and early 20th century, along the time of certain media advancements like radio and later television.
0: Megachurches, if you haven't been, are less stained glass and more stage lighting. Any congregation with over 2,000 members qualifies. And Heather started her research looking at megachurches in South Korea.
20: One even had about 1 million congregants. So it's just a completely different scale of operation.
0: And here's the thing about churches that big. They rely on tech. They have to. There's no pulpit loud enough. Often, the entire institution is built around a magnetic leader. And to share that charisma with thousands across campuses, cities, even time zones, they broadcast.
1: I want to extend a special welcome to our Bay Area campuses in San Mateo, Menlo Park, Mountain View, Saratoga. Those of you joining online, even from around the world, I know that
0: it's like at Joe's church.
8: I think there's about 5,000 people that attend weekly. Because it's multi-campus, we actually don't see the pastor in person. We actually see a broadcast of the pastor, which was kind of a foreign thing to me at first, but it's something I got accustomed to.
0: So John Ortberg, the pastor Joe likes so much, well, their relationship was completely virtual.
8: Because Menlo Church is such a large church that I actually never met him.
0: And here's why that's important. Large language models like ChatGPT require data, lots of it. And Joe's church, because of its mega churchness, had a treasure trove of data. Literally years of sermons, all helpfully online and easy to download. And that's what he fed into his chatbot to create his very own virtual pastor. And he didn't hold back. He started feeding the chatbot the kinds of questions he'd never quite had the courage to ask in real life.
8: How should Christians think about divorce? Can someone lose their salvation? Is homosexuality really a sin?
0: And this is what surprised him most. It wasn't just that the chatbot had answers. It was how it responded to him, completely without judgment.
8: Because I've been a Christian for so long. I mean, some of these are fundamental questions that, you know, I'd be a little bit embarrassed to also ask.
0: The chatbot didn't preach. It reflected, offered scripture, gave frameworks.
8: It's not going to give you a yes or no response. It's going to give you some things to think about. It'll give you some biblical references. It'll give you kind of a framework to think about it. And that was all very helpful.
0: Joe began to rely on this virtual pastor in ways he never could in real life. And that raised a new question. Did he need to tell Pastor John what he was doing? He decided he probably did. So one summer day in 2023, they met at a local diner in San Jose. Pastor Ortberg, in the flesh, sat across from Joe, French fries in one hand, phone in the other. Joe opened his little invention, and the pastor typed in a question, while Joe waited nervously.
8: I remember him looking at it and saying, yeah, that's something I would say. He was pretty blown away by it, and he thought it was the coolest thing.
0: But when Joe dreamed this all up, it never occurred to him to sell it. But now that he had Pastor John's blessing, his Silicon Valley brain kicked in. And he started to wonder, could other churches use something like this? But it turns out, other pastors didn't need AI to answer theological questions. That's what they went to divinity school for. What they needed was something to help them connect with their communities and to grow them.
8: The churches they want is, the individual homily or sermon, take that recording, run it through your AI algorithms, and spit out some new resources for us to send to our congregation between Sundays.
0: So Joe pivoted. He built exactly what they asked for, a platform that digests sermons and builds new materials for congregants, newsletters, Instagram reels, podcasts, even video sermons translated into other languages.
8: I'd say the majority of people are blown away, and pastors tell us all the time, this Bible study is better than anything I could have come up with, or this devotional is great. It's something that would have taken me hours to create. So we get a lot of that, but we also get some weary folks.
0: Those weary folks have theological concerns, but also some more universal ones too.
8: A very common concern and objection we get from pastors is, how do I trust this thing? Is this thing going to hallucinate?
0: Hallucinate. That's the AI term for when a chatbot makes stuff up. And it sounds harmless, but for religious leaders, it isn't. A wrong answer could lead their congregations astray. So Joe built in some guardrails.
8: And so one of the very first things we did was we made sure that we have timestamp reference links to everything that the chatbot returns. So, you know, it'll give a response to a question. And then after every paragraph, there's a timestamp link. And if you click on that link, it goes to that particular YouTube video and that particular point in the message where he referenced that concept or idea.
0: He also added a search engine, not for the Bible, but for sermons. There are tens of thousands of them, with more being uploaded every week.
8: Say that there's a Bible verse that you're curious about or that you're going to preach about if you're a pastor. Well, we're making a tool available such that you can search whatever passage you have in mind. You could see what thousands of other pastors have said about that particular piece of scripture.
0: A powerful tool, but one that prompts other questions.
8: So the concern there is, am I enabling pastors to plagiarize off of each other? And so that's something I kind of wrestle with, is I am making it very easy for pastors to see what other churches have said about any particular topic.
0: And Joe's not the only one navigating this new terrain. The questions he was asking about ethics and authorship and even originality were echoing across church offices. And where some might see risk, others see opportunity.
2: Innovation's happening quicker than dog years at this point, right?
3: Yeah.
2: And so in a single given year, you're having 7 leapfrogs. You're having more than that. It's almost like on a weekly basis, new stuff is coming up.
0: That's Kenny Jang. He runs a consultancy called AI for Church Leaders, essentially tech support for pastors trying to keep up. Like Joe, Kenny helps churches generate content, translate sermons, and stretch one message across many platforms.
2: AI for Church Leaders started as a group. It's now, I don't know, it's on its way to 7,000 people. We started a training platform. We built a summit. We built use case specific stuff. So like we built repurposeyoursermon.com. So you should use AI to repurpose your sermon, long form content, into short form 10 different ways.
0: But AI isn't just shaping what churches say. It's also being used to manage how churches run, including something especially sensitive, tithing. Donation tracking tools can flag patterns, who gives, how often, and when that behavior changes. That list becomes a reason to reach out.
2: Then we can then go and have a checkpoint and reach out to you. If no one's reached out to you or haven't seen you in a while, give you a call, take you out to lunch or breakfast or coffee. There's a way to start to build that relationship and then provide that opportunity for the church to be the church of support and care and things like that.
0: So far, this is all happening inside the church. Tools meant to help pastors notice when someone might be struggling. But not every platform stops there. Some apps go even further, not just managing donations, but finding disciples. Glue, a Christian tech platform, launched a tool that tracks evangelism, spreading the good word, who you prayed for, who you spoke to, what you said. And that's where the data trail starts to feel, well, less divine. Here's Heather again.
20: There was really an interesting case in Finland, actually, where someone sued the Jehovah's Witnesses because they were concerned that the door-to-door visits by the Jehovah's Witnesses was collecting information and a violation of their privacy in terms of what their household makeup looked like and things like that. And they won.
0: Tracking your neighbor, even with what the user feels are good intentions, raises a lot of ethical red flags.
20: You have to think what that does to you as a neighbor. You know, how does that change your relationship to your neighbors? Is it really so important that we should be tracking these like we might track business expenses?
0: And for churches, especially small ones, this technological shift raises another concern. What if AI makes them obsolete?
20: AI in churches has caused a lot of people to reflect on what is at the core of Christianity and what is more incidental or non-essential about Christianity. The hope is that AI will make these churches more efficient. And so then the question becomes, what are the things that we need to be more efficient at? And what are the things in which maybe we shouldn't seek efficiency?
0: Because spiritual growth isn't usually fast. It's not clean. It's not automated. It's messy, really personal, full of doubt.
20: AI and different LLMs. They're being used often to so that people can move quickly to some sort of answer where, you know, grappling with these questions has always been kind of one of the most valuable things that people find in the practice of religion.
0: And Heather, despite her concerns, believes technology can help churches, but only if it doesn't replace what's sacred.
20: The thing that often concerns me about religion and technology is that technology is being used to replace some of the things that are perhaps most essential and valuable to religious practice or to any kind of social community. And it's being done without enough kind of careful reflection and thought.
0: Careful reflection and thought. Not exactly AI's strong suit, but still, there's potential if churches can use the tool without losing the human work at the center of faith. Religion isn't the only place where people wrestle with impossible questions. There are moments when there's no time to sit with uncertainty because a decision has to be made now, life or death. When we come back, we head to an ER in Las Vegas and ask whether AI can help doctors make the hardest choices they'll ever face. That's next. You're listening to Click Here.
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25: 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We're glad you're here with us tonight. I'm Aaliyah Papes. 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

0: Welcome back. This is Click Here, the show about how technology is changing everything. I'm Dina Temple-Raston. A moment ago, we were talking about moral reflection, about the slow, uncertain work of wrestling with right and wrong. But there are moments when moral judgment has to happen instantly. On the night of October 1st, 2017, Kevin Menace was doing rounds in the ER when a nurse motioned him over. Her face made clear that something terrible had happened.
1: Las Vegas is on lockdown after a gunman opened fire at a popular outdoor country music festival.
2: That's when I first heard about it, that there was a mass shooting and that victims were coming our direction. This is the scariest thing you could ever handle or deal with. You can talk about it, you can prepare for it, but there's no practicing this.
0: Sirens are kind of the soundtrack of an emergency room, loud, then fading, a pause at every stoplight. It's a very particular rhythm that ER staff know well. It's a sound you can learn to kind of read. But that night, the cadence was off.
2: When I was out there in the ambulance bay listening, it was different.
0: The volume was holding steady, which Kevin said told him that they weren't waiting at the stoplights. They were running them. And that was a little unnerving.
3: Because there were so many of them.
2: Yeah, because it was so many of them.
3: Wow.
0: Had you ever responded to or witnessed something at the Las Vegas scale before?
2: No one has ever witnessed anything at that scale.
0: They didn't know it yet, but what happened that night in Paradise, Nevada would come to be known as the deadliest mass shooting by a single gunman in U.S. history. 60 people were killed and more than 400 injured. Kevin Menace picked up the phone and started issuing orders. Open every operating room, get every scrub tech, every nurse, every anesthesiologist, every surgeon. Get them to the ER right now.
2: I didn't really have much emotion. I think I was on autopilot at that point.
0: He and his team pushed every empty bed and every wheelchair out to the ambulance bay. And then they waited. Finally, the ambulances started pulling in.
2: And when I got that first look into the car, that's when I knew the scale that we were about to deal with was something that, you know, was nightmarish and just bigger than anything you could even imagine.
0: And the thing is, emergencies like this aren't just about medicine. They're about decisions, where you place staff, how you stage equipment, how you distribute supplies. And those choices can matter as much as the treatments themselves. Because let's say you only have one trauma bay, but two patients arrive, and then more.
2: You know, you turn that to three, you turn it to four, and you know, you have patients who are waiting in the line, but they're dying while waiting.
0: You have to decide, fast, who gets treated first and who waits. Fortunately for Kevin, he wasn't the first to face these choices. There's a process for triage, one that dates back centuries.
2: This is a system back from Napoleon's time. And that's the mass casualty triage system taught, you know, all over the world.
0: It's simple, a little brutal, but very necessary. A color-coded system of flags. A red flag means immediate, do something now or they'll die. Yellow flag, serious, but you have a little time. Green flag, they'll live even without immediate care. And black, already gone.
2: So it's black, red, yellow, and green.
0: It was a system designed for speed, not certainty. And using that system, Kevin tagged patient after patient for hours.
2: Red, green, yellow, red, red, red, green.
0: Hundreds of victims, tough calls, complex decisions.
2: Yellow, red, green, red.
0: The same judgment repeated again and again under mounting pressure.
2: Green, red, yellow.
0: All night until 5 a.m., when his shift was finally over. Kevin went home and fell into bed. And when he woke up,
2: I had never been that sore in my entire life because I had ran. I sprinted from patient to patient for the, 7-8 hours that we were working.
0: The adrenaline faded. And then something else crept in. Doubt. That's when the second guessing started.
2: How could I have done this better? Where was I slow and how could I have sped this up? What did I not recognize? What did I do right?
0: Because once the crisis passes, the questions don't. There were things he'd change. Of course there were. But overall, he actually felt pretty good about what they'd done. And so did others. One doctor, a mentor, even told him, "You should write about this."
2: I'm not one who seeks notoriety. I don't want any of that. But she guilted me in saying that, somebody could learn from you.
0: So he wrote a journal article detailing what happened in the ER that night. A month later, it came out. And what he thought would be useful for doctors turned out to resonate far beyond emergency room medicine.
2: I never would have thought that, a researcher working on AI would think that this is something that, could have helped.
0: 2,000 miles away in Washington, D.C., Kevin's article landed on the desk of a researcher at the Defense Department's Secretive Innovation Lab.
4: I'm Matt Turek. I'm the Deputy Office Director for the Information Innovation Office at DARPA.
0: DARPA, the Defense Advanced Research Projects Agency. Essentially, the Pentagon's R&D lab. It's where the government dreams up the future. It's the group that invented GPS, stealth technology, and yeah, even the internet.
4: DARPA was founded with the mission of creating strategic surprise for national security.
0: Matt called Dr. Menace, Kevin, to talk about the connection between their work. What he saw in Kevin's story wasn't just medicine, it was decision-making under impossible constraints. And he explained that one of DARPA's jobs is to improve how the military makes decisions during war, including medical decisions. Kevin started to understand the link. After all, ER doctors and battlefield medics all face the same core problem: too many patients, too little time.
4: So things like battlefield triage, for instance, even exquisitely trained trauma surgeons presented with the same information, they could make very different decisions, very justifiably.
0: Ethical decisions. Decisions like red flag or yellow flag. Treat this patient first or that one. These are technical problems. They're moral ones. And Matt started to wonder if AI could help navigate those gray areas. Could a machine untouched by fear, fatigue, or trauma outperform a human under pressure? Especially in moments when doctors have to choose whether to follow protocol or break it. That's what caught Matt's attention when he read Kevin's article about his decisions during a mass shooting, because Kevin did break protocol, and he had to.
4: So he literally turned to a nurse who'd been working alongside him in the parking lot and said, "You see what I've been doing. Make sure people go to the right places." And that also contravenes typical triage policy, which is that the most senior physician, the most experienced one, should be the one making the trauma decisions.
0: And then there was that black tag, that marker for patients beyond saving. In the chaos, Kevin didn't want to risk declaring someone dead prematurely, a human instinct. But later, he wondered if that instinct cost time.
2: That first card, I should have black tagged all 5 right in the beginning. And there were a couple more patients that had come in, and I should have black tagged them.
0: This is the space DARPA is trying to enter, the space between compassion and consequence, between instinct and outcome. And this, the second guessing, the improvisation, the moral weight, is exactly what is hardest to encode. And that's the gap DARPA wants to close. So Matt's team started testing that idea, not in theory, but under pressure. They brought in real military medics and then dropped them into virtual reality simulations. Not to see how fast they could act, but to understand how they reasoned when the rules started to bend. Realistic battlefield scenarios designed to push decision makers to their limits. This is one of the actual recordings they used.
5: The transport has arrived and they have room for 3 patients. Who do you want to send?
4: There was one environment that was reminiscent of some of the places that the U.S. military has been deployed in the past. And then the way the scenarios unfold, they are carefully designed to present some of these forced choices to the decision makers.
0: The simulations aren't about gore or spectacle. They're about forcing choices. The same kinds of choices medics might face in real life.
4: You've got 2 victims in front of you. They have similar injury patterns. You only have resources to treat one of them. Who do you treat?
0: And then, just when they think they've decided, the ground shifts.
4: You now find out, well, one of them was the perpetrator, the other was the victim. Does that change your decision?
0: The point isn't the answer. It's what happens when the answer stops being obvious. As the medics go through the scenarios, they narrate their thinking. So the AI systems can learn not just what they chose, but why. The program is still in fairly early stages, but what would it look like in the real world? Would it be a tablet app, wearables, maybe even a robot? Whatever form it takes, Matt hopes it can do one thing well. Hold more of the chaos at bay than a human mind can.
4: That AI system could know the status of all the operating rooms, of all the supplies, of all the medicine, of all the blood, for instance, that are available. That's not going to fit in one person's head, but it could fit in the span of awareness of a AI system.
0: The idea isn't judgment without humans. It's judgment with better awareness. Matt's program is called In the Moment. It's focused on triage, but also something much broader: how decisions get made when there's no good option. And while the technology is advancing, it may face a hurdle bigger than just tech: human trust.
2: In medicine, we tend to be very suspicious of anything new.
0: Doctors, even ones like Kevin Menace, are understandably wary of handing off life and death decisions to machines.
2: I think the medical legal responsibility that we as physicians feel terrifies physicians enough to be cautious about taking on new technology or new techniques and procedures.
0: So would Kevin trust Matt's AI program?
2: Me? If it is what I envision, yes. That the technology can keep up and eventually do something that could mimic the decisions that we had done that night. But in the current form of the way that ChatGPT just, you know, sifts the internet for information and then compiles it in a paragraph, I think those type of algorithms are step forwards from what we had before. But in order to make a difficult decision on the fly, it's much more complex than that.
0: For Kevin, the answer isn't a no, but it's not a yes either. It's a pause. But here's the thing. On today's show, we've seen AI appear in 2 very different places. In a church, helping people wrestle with forgiveness, faith, and meaning, and in an emergency room, where every choice could carry irreversible consequences. And in both cases, the appeal is the same: speed, consistency, relief from the burden of choosing alone. And that raises a bigger question, one that sits above both stories. Not, can AI help us make hard decisions, but what happens to us when we let it? That's after the break. 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Stay with us.
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2: 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We hope you'll listen tomorrow morning and join us this Sunday evening at 6 at the Flynn. Coming up tonight at 8 on The Daily, for the past 18 months, Secretary of Defense Pete Hegseth has remade the top ranks of the U.S. military, dismissing or sidelining many whose rise he believes was aided by DEI. That story tonight on The Daily at 8 here on Vermont Public.

0: Welcome back. You're listening to Click Here, a show about the people making and breaking our digital world. I'm Dina Temple-Raston. Earlier in the show, we followed AI into a church and then into an emergency room, places where people don't just look for answers, they look for guidance. Now we want to pause and take stock, because when a new tool starts showing up in places where humans had previously been weighing right from wrong, it's worth asking, what's it changing in us?
1: A lot of the rhetoric around AI is not just about exaggerating the power and capabilities of AI, but I think the deeper and more dangerous trend here is to use this framing as a way to justify diminishing human agency, sidelining human creativity, power, judgment, and responsibility. Essentially, what we're saying is we can forget about all of those aspects of ourselves.
0: This is Shannon Valor, a professor of the ethics of data and artificial intelligence at the University of Edinburgh. She's also a researcher for the Edinburgh Futures Institute. And she's spent years thinking about how technology quietly reshapes what it means to be human. And one thing that worries ethicists is how easily we start to talk about machines as if they're more than just tools.
1: We can see that the machine can perform it 100 times faster than any human on Earth could. But what happened is that the language very quickly slipped into describing these as superhuman, divorced from a measurement of a particular task and a particular target, like speed. And I found this language really dangerous from the beginning. And really misleading.
0: Because once we start talking about machines as superhuman, something subtle shifts. It no longer sounds like something we built. It sounds like something better than us, something we might trust, even when we shouldn't. And you can hear that shift everywhere now, in headlines and social feeds and the kinds of problems people are starting to hand over to AI.
2: Using AI chatbots as personal therapists is on the rise.
3: Your kids might be having romantic relationships with artificial intelligence.
4: Here's a look at what ChatGPT had to say after a user asked for some help with the female that he was interested in. ChatGPT.
0: AI spits out answers in language that sounds human, empathetic, thoughtful, reassuring. So it's easy to feel like it understands, but it doesn't. AI doesn't reflect, it doesn't care, it doesn't weigh right and wrong. It just calculates.
1: The way you design machine learning models to optimize for what we call an objective function is you essentially set up the goal as a math problem. And you say, this is how we want you to calculate success. And then we want you to learn how to return results that come as close as possible to this target, which again, has to be mathematically predefined in order for the machine to know what a good answer looks like. And ethics is not a math problem.
0: So, in plain English, large language models don't think about your question. They predict what words are most likely to come next by drawing on what humans have already written, the good, the bad, and the deeply online. From academic papers to bad Reddit takes to fan fiction. So instead of looking forward, it's actually looking sideways across the past and handing that back to you. Less like a compass and more like a mirror. Can you talk about what AI is actually reflecting back to us?
1: If you think about the way mirrors work, they reflect wavelengths of light that are falling on glass and then coming back to us, and therefore we get the reflected image. There is a very similar thing that's happening with large language models, which is that they are ingesting large volumes of data. But instead of light falling on glass, you have huge troves of data falling on algorithmic surfaces. These are sort of mathematical instructions for how to respond to data and how to analyze data.
0: People are already turning to AI for help with life's biggest questions. Who should I date? Should I change jobs? And what does this mean spiritually? Not because it's wise, but because it's available and it answers. The problem is, and we mentioned this before, what it gives back isn't really a way forward. It's more like a summary of where humanity has already been. The greatest hits, the worst takes. It's a record, not a roadmap.
1: Think about climbing a difficult mountain that you've never

0: have done this before, moved forward without a clear map. They do it mostly by stumbling and arguing and protesting, getting it wrong and then trying again. That messy friction is how societies change. It helped end slavery and segregation. It put limits on nuclear weapons. It won women the right to vote. None of that was efficient. None of that was optimized. Instead, it required courage, imagination, and a willingness to step into the unknown without guarantees. Shannon worries about what happens if, instead of struggling through moments like those, we start looking to a machine for the answer instead.
1: If AI had been doing the policy making and doing the voting and making the moral decisions in the 19th century or the 20th century, I wouldn't have the right to vote. I'd still be considered property.
0: Mm-hmm.
1: That was a leap forward into an unknown political and moral space.
0: It's vision, right?
1: Yes. It's moral vision. It's moral creativity. And this is a fundamental gap in these systems' capability.
0: A system trained on the past can't imagine a future that breaks from it. It can reinforce patterns we've already decided were unjust. And it can't absorb the full weight of human experience. The history, the content, the fear, or hope that never gets typed into a prompt. And it isn't built to challenge us.
1: People are getting advice about how to handle marital arguments, and there's been some reporting on this. And it's quite disturbing, right, the way that some people have found that the machines are encouraging, actually, them to see themselves as the victim in a relationship where they may be as flawed as their partner. And so these technologies have what we call sycophancy.
0: Sycophancy, a technical term for something very human feeling. Flattery.
1: They're fine-tuned to please the user because that's what's commercially viable, right? The machine has to keep the user happy or else the user stops using it and stops paying for it.
0: Healthy relationships aren't built on constant agreement. They involve honesty and friction and repair. And when we turn to other humans, friends, pastors, partners, something else enters the equation. Risk, vulnerability.
1: Traditionally, one of the important pastoral functions of a religious leader was to listen to their parishioners' troubles without judgment, with compassion, and in a way that would provide guidance rather than condemnation. But humans are flawed and we're imperfect and we do judge. So I think people are taking a risk when they talk to another human. You're being vulnerable. You're opening yourself up to another human being whose professional vocation may require that they treat you with compassion and sympathy. And not judgment, but you'll never know whether that's in fact what you're getting, right?
0: That uncertainty, the emotional risk, is part of what shapes moral judgment. And a chatbot removes that risk entirely.
1: If you go to a machine, you know that you're not being judged because the machine is incapable of making that kind of deep personal moral judgment of your character. It can pretend to do it. But we know that the machines are all dark inside. There's no thought, there's no perception, there's no feeling towards you.
0: And that's part of the appeal. No judgment, no discomfort. But what happens when we start preferring that? We've seen what unfolds when complex skills aren't used. They weaken.
1: So we've got some evidence that even experienced, skilled professionals can see those skills degrade in a relatively short period of time if they're offloading much of that judgment to AI systems.
0: So what happens if we stop making those calls ourselves? Not just the big moral crossroads, but the small decisions that quietly shape who we are.
1: What happens to our capacity our ability

0: to retain moral wisdom, our ability to retain the ability to make tough moral calls. Because if moral capability is developed through habit and practice, then it can be lost or degraded through neglect, just in the way that our other cognitive faculties can.
1: If that capacity weakens, the effects don't stay personal. They ripple outward into families and institutions and societies.
0: Frankly, the foundations of society fall apart at that point. And it's very easy for it to feel too scary if your whole life you've had a machine that promises to give you the same kind of feedback without the risk. It's important that we take risks and make ourselves vulnerable to one another. It's fundamental to the relationships of family and friendship and community that we all be able to open ourselves up to other humans.
1: Shannon isn't arguing that AI has no role at all. There are areas where machines can genuinely help, especially when the challenge is scale and not judgment. In an emergency room, for example, tracking supplies, beds, and who's where. Tools that support human judgment rather than replace it.
0: I think there's a world where the machines are, in fact, helping us make these kinds of decisions in scenarios where we simply can't make the best decisions on our own.
1: But even there, another problem emerges: accountability. If a machine makes a life-altering decision about your health or your freedom or your future, who answers for it? Who can change it? You can't vote an algorithm out of office, and you can't cross-examine one in court.
0: And yet, I hear every day people talk about how wonderful it's going to be when human policymakers and human judges are letting their decisions be guided by super intelligent, superhuman AIs. And that is a future that we should resist with every fiber of our being.
1: And this isn't hypothetical. Millions of people now use AI every day. If even a small fraction of them experience harm without a clear way to repair it, it won't stay isolated. And what's more, we may not know right away that it even happened.
0: I think it's going to be a while before we actually know what effect they've had on our moral skills and capabilities. And that's kind of scary, because by the time we have that evidence, the effects will have already transpired at scale.
1: We've seen this movie before with social media.
0: We have settled into a pattern, but relatively few of us would think that our political environment is better for it, or that our media environment is better for it. What instead we've done is settle for a worse condition of those institutions as a result, in part, of not choosing to regulate these technologies appropriately.
1: A slow drift followed by regret.
0: If we follow the same pattern with AI, then I think we will end up settling for a degraded version of ourselves and our societies.
1: Because once those moral muscles atrophy, it's not clear how long it takes to rebuild them.
0: I think we're at a very critical moment in time where we have a window that has not closed to reclaim our moral agency, our moral responsibility, and our moral intelligence, and our ability to learn to work with technology differently. So I'm always, shall we say, hopeful in the long run, because humans have a long history of wiggling ourselves out of difficult predicaments that we've put ourselves in.
1: But hope, she says, isn't automatic. It requires action now.
0: The kind of AI we have and what we let AI become in our lives and in our society is still very much up to us.
1: Machines can give answers, but they can't replace the work of being human. And in a real crisis, there may be no time to ask an AI what to do. There'll only be you, your instincts, your values, your judgment. So, at the end of the day, it's worth asking, who's really more superhuman? The machines or us? I'm Dina Temple-Raston, and you've been listening to Click Here.

0: 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Today's show was written and produced by Megan Dietry, Sean Powers, Erica Guida, Zach Hirsch, and Casey Georgie. It was edited by Karen Duffin and Sarah Quevedo, and fact-checked by Darren Ankrum. Original music is by Ben Levingston, with additional music from Blue Dot Sessions. Our staff writer is Lucas Riley, our illustrator is Megan Goff, and our sound designers and engineers are Jake Cook and Jesse Neiswanger. I'm Dina Temple-Raston, and thanks for listening.
1: It's just ahead of 8 o'clock, and The Daily is coming up next after we get the latest news headlines from NPR. Stay with us. 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
5: Live from NPR News in Washington, I'm Ryland Barton. Federal agents have searched the home of former Congressman Eric Swalwell and seized his electronic devices. The searches took place over the weekend and are part of an investigation into sexual misconduct allegations against the California Democrat. NPR's Ryan Lucas reports.
6: Federal agents stopped Swalwell at San Francisco Airport on Saturday with a search warrant and seized his electronic devices. A day later, agents searched the former congressman's home in Washington, D.C. That's according to a person familiar with the matter who spoke to NPR on condition of anonymity to discuss an ongoing investigation. The probe is focused on the sexual misconduct allegations that multiple women have made against Swalwell, allegations that he denies. After those allegations came to light in April, Swalwell resigned from Congress and dropped out of the California governor's race. His attorney did not immediately respond to a request for comment. The former congressman is also facing investigations by state authorities in California and New York. Ryan Lucas, NPR News, Washington.
5: And tonight, Democratic state lawmaker Aisha Wahab won the special election to replace Swalwell in California's 14th congressional district, according to a race call from the Associated Press. She defeated Bay Area Rapid Transit Director Melissa Hernandez, and she'll face her again in the general election for the full two-year term in November. The conflicts between Russia and Ukraine, Iran and the U.S., and North Korea and South Korea are all connected. NPR's Tom Bowman reports on the ways these wars are influencing each other.
7: It's almost an interconnected war we have here. So you do have North Koreans providing troops to Russia to fight in Ukraine. You have Russia and China providing intelligence to Iran to go after U.S. bases.